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2: Hello and welcome to the Golfing Around Radio Hour. I'm your host, the madman with a club in his hand, the madman hacker that shoots 131 and is happy with it for the day. That's what I play. That's how I play golf. I'm there for the entertainment value of it. My buddy Fred, who's on the line, certainly knows that. Fred has golfed with me in Scotland and Ireland, and he knows I'm a hacker. But Freddie, you when we were over in Ireland, you played with me, gave me a golf tip, and I played the best round of my life. So you are in a pack of Oreo cookies for that.
3: Well, we've done that a couple times. You play good for a few holes, and then you slip back your old ways. That's the idea of the amateur golfer. They always go back. They keep tinkering and trying other stuff instead of just doing the stuff that works, man. How you doing, Randy?
2: I'm good. Other than my attention deficit order, a butterfly flies by the tee box. I'm like, look, a butterfly, a squirrel.
3: Yeah.
2: That might have something to do with it. You know, Fred's with the Back Nine Report, Check him out on YouTube. Fred, where else can folks find you at the Back Nine Report?
3: Well, we are American, Michigan, Ohio, and Indiana golf journals as well. So if you just go to like AmericanGolfJournal.com or MichiganGolfJournal.com, read our content. We have a great list of writers that contribute informative articles to the magazines, from travel to instruction to equipment reviews to editorial opinions. We kind of do it all, Randy.
2: I love it. All right. There's a little golf tournament happening. The last time we talked, Fred, it was the PGA Championship. How quickly time has flown. And the U.S. Open is upon us. It is upon us. And, you know, New York City's got a reputation of being mean, nasty, filthy, the people up there. And just down the road, the same adjectives apply to a little golf course out there on, they're out on Long Island at Shinnecock Hills, aren't they?
3: Yes, they're farther out. There's a whole bunch of great golf courses right around there, you know, Fishers and National and Sabonic and Shinnecock and, you know, they're all right there together out in the Hamptons. You know, Randy, and I to give a nod to the New York fans, I mean, they were terrible at the Ryder Cup. They were absolutely terrible.
2: But they're New Yorkers. That's what you should expect.
3: Yeah, well, this is going to be a little different. This is the U.S. Open. I don't think it'll be like that. Besides that, Shinnecock will not put up with that kind of stuff, and I don't think USGA will either. People will be escorted out if they're unruly.
2: Well, can we take a second and talk about that, Fred?
3: Yeah.
2: You know, it's gotten worse and worse. I've penned a couple stories in the last 10 years in the Golfing Around magazine that is companion to our TV show and our radio show. You know, I'm tired of it. These idiots screaming absolute nonsense. You know, an incident that went kind of unwritten and talked about was Zach Johnson in the Open Championship at St. Andrews. I want to say 6-7 years ago, whatever it was. And it was on the 18th hole. And some idiot screamed just before he was about in his back shot. And you don't expect that of the British people, right? The UK people, and as an American. But I can't even watch a tournament anymore. And I turn it off this first second somebody goes, fish in a barrel. What the hell does that even mean?
3: So, Randy, that's been going on for a long time. You know, I go back to the 70s, and you had the guy with the colorful hair and the rainbow shirt, and he had something about, you know, a Bible verse, John 3:16 or whatever. And then you had people yelling mashed potatoes or you the man or, you know, whatever. So it's been going on for a long time. It's just not happening now. Although the Ryder Cup last year at Bethpage Black kind of took it to a new level. So it's not unusual. And another thing, Randy, now this is the USGA. This is different than the PGA that runs the Ryder Cup and different than the PGA Tour. But the PGA Tour has been bringing some of that stuff on upon themselves, just like the big deal at the Waste Management out in Phoenix, out in Scottsdale. You know, the 16th hole, that par three, where people just sit there and drink all day, and they're completely toast by the afternoon, and they're throwing stuff out there. And, you know, the players say they embrace it. I think they quietly hate it. And then I just was watching the Canadian Open, and they do a thing up there called the rink on that one little short par three, and they just yell and scream and chant and all kinds of stuff. And so the PGA Tour kind of brings some of this stuff onto their own. Now, you don't see it at the Masters, because there's over 1,200 security people are walking around there, and somebody gets out of line there, they're out of there in a heartbeat. You know, people don't even know it. And I think the USGA will be doing the same thing. I don't think they'll put up with the kind of stuff the PGA put up with at the Ryder Cup.
2: Well, I can remember Mike Davis. You know, he's a Western PA guy. He was head of the USGA setting up the courses for years. And I forget what event it was, but some knucklehead jumped in front of the awards ceremony and
3: it was out in San Francisco when Jim Furyk won at Olympic Club. Yeah. Guy in the chicken suit.
2: Yeah. And Mike being a good old Pittsburgh boy, you know, our reputation of being tough and old school is earned, man. And Mike just put his hands on him and tossed him with a look like, I'm going to take you into the alley and school you. Well, let's hope that the fans behave themselves this week. Fred and I love golf. You know, I can be a little bit fun loving on a golf course, but I always love and respect the game. You know, Shinnecock has hosted three opens in the past, 95, 04, and 18. Fred, the course was so difficult in 18, the players were losing it. Zach Johnson famously said, after Saturday's round, the USGA has lost the golf course on the setup. Phil Mickelson, boy, is he in some hot water. Anyway, Phil Mickelson lost his mind. Remember, he took the rules infraction and double. The ball was still moving on a putt, and he hit it back. This course drove them nuts in 18. So what does the USGA, what does Shinnecock do? They go, really? If you think you were upset in 18, wait till you see 2026's layout.
3: Yeah, I mean, you look at the aerials, you think, well, how could this golf course ever be difficult, right? But probably Shinnecock and a couple other courses in the United States are most resemble true links golf like you would see in Scotland and Ireland. I mean, there's no trees out there. It's tall heather, tall fescue. Off the fairways. If you hit into it, you can't get out of it. But the real protection there are two things, the wind and the greens. The greens, the undulation and the roll and that kind of thing on those greens. I remember, you know, when Retief Goosen won in 2004, I mean, a 2-foot putt was not a gimme. I mean, a 2-foot putt might have 8 inches of break in it. So there's tremendous break on those greens, and they'll have them fast. They won't be able to put them at 14 probably, because if the wind blows, it'll blow them right off the greens. But they'll be pretty fast. They'll be fast enough, and as much elevation or as much undulation is there, they'll still be a tremendous challenge. So it's the wind and the greens at Shinnecock that really keep the scores down. And Randy, you're talking about history. I remember I have this in my head just like it's yesterday. In 95, when Corey Pavin won that four, he had to hit a four wood into the 18th green. Okay. Cause Corey was not the longest guy in the world. I mean, if he had 250, you know, that was a pretty long drive for Corey, but he hit that four wood up there. I think it was about 220 yards, I think all told, and hit it up there within about 8 feet to seal the deal. But it's a true tough golf course. And I want to go, and I keep banging on this drum. I know everybody is against me on this ball reverse or rollback thing. Just look at what we did at the PGA there in Philadelphia, what the scoring was. They kept it down without, you know, even with a longer ball and all this stuff. And I don't think we're going to see really low scores here at Shinnecock either, Randy.
2: Oh, no, the word on the street is

0: your winning score may be 18 over come
1: Yeah, I don't think
0: Sunday.
1: it won't be that high, but it may be around par. I'll bet they'll get under par. It'll probably be 5 to 7 under
0: I'll
1: par.
0: bet you a soda pop it's 15 or over, Cupcake.
1: I don't know. If that's it, the pros will be. You will never hear as much whining and crying as you will hear.
0: Fred, I think you're going to hear it this week. Not only did they do some tweaking to the greens, but they expanded some of the fairways. They've rolled them out so the balls will roll longer. They've increased.
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0: The rough size. Now, I'm here in Pittsburgh, Pennsylvania's home base for golfing around, and we have Oakmont that the rough has made guys like Vijay Singh just scream and cry about the rough. They're letting the rough grow to 4.5 inches.
1: Yeah, that's pretty deep. Yeah.
0: I mean, it is fabulous deep. It's almost like they went and said, okay, if you thought 2018 was bad, wait till 2026. You're listening to the Golfing Around Radio Hour. Golfing Around Radio Hour with Fred and Randy.
1: The only problem with that, Randy, is that the guys will get hurt. You mess up a shoulder, you mess up your wrist, you go down that deep grass, and it's just like, it'll just stop the club immediately. And with the power, with the swing speed that those guys put in it, it could really affect them.
0: Fred, you'd think the USGA knows that.
1: Yeah, they do, but they're so stuck in their, they're stuck in the 1950s, man. I really thought when Michael Wan took the job after Mike Davis, maybe he could loosen things up at the USGA a little bit, but no. Those people are too entrenched in their little fiefdoms and stuff that I think he just goes along and does what he can do, and they're making a lot of money, so nobody worries about it. But if they ever got their act together, the USGA, and did it right, I mean, you want to see a difficult test for the players, right? You do want to see that. But what they do sometimes is just ridiculous. I go back to one year when Tiger was young and he was playing, he hit a ball in the middle of the green, okay? And he had too much backspin on it. And today you would play

0: dead-handed shot in there, and he didn't have it back then. But the ball spun back, and I think Greg Norman did this too at the same hole. The ball spun back, spun off the front of the green and into the water. You know, it's just, that's ridiculous to have it like that. If you're going to have the green that fast and that tilted, at least put some tall grass along the bank where the ball will at least stop a little bit and give him a chip. But, you know, I mean, it was a beautiful shot he hit, and he was rewarded with the ball in the water. And they do that all the time, the USGA. So, you know, this is what they do. I don't know. They should get Kerry Haig, the guy that sets up the PGA Championship, to come in and do their USGA setups, because he knows what he's doing. He makes a difficult golf course, but a fair golf course.
1: Fair golf course. Built in 1891, Shinnecock Hills. You know, Fred, you hearkened back to the links of Great Scotland and Ireland. You know, it's right there on the bay. And you can't, I've never played it. I'd love to hack around it and score 141. This is truly reminiscent of the great links courses of Scotland and Ireland. You look at the gentleman who built it, especially the secondary design with Charles McDonald coming over, and he literally replicates some of the holes, like on beautiful North Berwick, which I played last year, and a few of the other holes that are truly taken from Scotland itself. Fred, you look at this links design of a golf course right up against the bay. I'm truly, truly amazed at the traps. These are not your typical traps that are maybe 10 feet wide by 10 feet. These things are massive.
0: Yeah, well, and that's what, I mean, they can get out of bunkers for most of the time. I mean, the only time it's a problem is if the lip's too high, they can't hit a long enough iron to get to the green. So they may have to just lay up and but chip on. But that's the way you play a U.S. Open anyhow. You just try to not make double bogeys, okay? If you can just make pars, you're gaining on the field. You're ahead of the field. Just and take the occasional birdie and just take your pars and move on. So, yeah, and then I want to give a shout-out, too. So you mentioned C.B. McDonald, and the first U.S. Open was played in Rhode Island, but then the second one was played here at Shinnecock in 1896. And William Flynn, who we know is just fantastic designer, just redid some or built some great classic old golf course on the east, and he did the redesign in 1930s, and so he did a wonderful job there. And these people, the members at Shinnecock, truly revere their history and their place in the legacy of golf. They're one of the first five clubs that formed the USGA. And so these guys have a long history there, a lot of money there in the Hamptons, and they take pride in their course and keep it up and maintain the history of the game there.
1: Yeah, there's no doubt about it. You know, talking back, Fred, to the green complexes and the bunkering around it, we talked about it's going to roll on the stimp at 13, maybe even 14. Correct me if I'm wrong, 15 is the highest on stimp, right?
0: I'm not sure about that, but I know 13 and 14 are pretty fast.
1: They're moving.
0: I've played some courses that are that. And if the wind blows at all, it'll blow the ball right off the green.
1: There's no doubt about it. You know, the Oakmont greens, the members there take pride in that they roll at 13, 14 all the time. Mm-hmm. And you look at the bunkering, again, around those greens. And again, we know, you know, if you're a PGA player or tour player, you've got the sand trap game down as opposed to the normal amateur. But with the speed of those greens, the doming of those greens, the difficulty of the pin placement, I mean, those greens, I mean, the bunkers, green bunker complexes are going to see a lot of play this week.
0: Oh, for sure. And if the wind blows a little bit, it'll even knock more of them in there. So, yeah, the guys will want to be on their sand games. And every U.S. Open, you have to have one of the better short games. And that's why maybe Scottie Scheffler, maybe if he's got his iron game, his iron game has not been that good the last couple of weeks. If he's got his iron game halfway decent, chipping and putting are going to become the big issue, chipping especially. Because you're not going to hit, I mean, in 18 holes, if you hit 12, 13 greens, that's going to be pretty

0: Good, probably. So you're chipping five or six times every round. So it becomes very, very important. And throw some of those in there. You might be hitting out of bunkers. So those short game skills are going to be very, very important in this US Open, which they always are. And so that's why a lot of times a US Open, someone will win it that comes from out of the pack that maybe is a little better iron player than the other guys, because that's what it takes. You've got to hit the ball in the fairways and keep it out of the tall stuff so you can have a shot to the green. And then the next thing is you've got to be a really good iron player. And then the third thing is you've got to be really good chipper around the greens to win a US Open.
1: Well, I loved last year's finish. Of course, it was here in Pittsburgh, and it really went down to the last several holes.
0: Absolutely.
1: It was a great U.S. Open, and it's the national championship, as I call it, at the U.S. Open this week at Shinnecock Hills. And Fred, you and I played a lot of great golf courses in our lifetime. And I still get excited like a child on Christmas morning thinking of playing a course like Shinnecock. It would be just wonderful to get on there and see what skill levels, especially with your teaching of me, Fred. Please, dear goodness, Randy, don't ever tell anybody I taught you to play golf.
0: Here, I'll show you this, but don't tell anybody I told you.
1: Yeah, don't please. No, I did not teach you to play golf. Well, Fred, it is always a pleasure to have you on the Golfing Around Radio Hour. Your insight, your historical knowledge of the great game we love brings so much to golfing around. And well, Fred, enjoy your weekend, enjoy it, and we'll catch up with you down the fairway.
0: Thanks a lot, Randy. You too. Always a great chatting with you, buddy.
1: Oh, shut up. Hey, when we come back to the Golfing Around Radio Hour, we're going to do another preview of Shinnecock Hills. Then later on in the show, we'll be heading to the Emerald Isle to take a glance at one of the favorite courses over there at Mount Juliet. We'll be back to the Golfing Around Radio Hour.
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1: In 1995 at Shinnecock Hills, every player in the field shot at least one round in the 70s or higher. In 2004, not a single golfer broke par on the final day. In 2018, the USGA publicly apologized for the course setup after Saturday produced scoring conditions described by tour players as unplayable. Three U.S. Opens at Shinnecock, three case studies in how this course breaks the best players in the world. The 2026 U.S. Open is going to be worse than all three. Not slightly worse, demonstrably worse. The course renovations completed since 2018 made Shinnecock longer, firmer, and more brutally exposed to the conditions that already made it the most punishing major venue in modern golf. The setup math the USGA is targeting for 2026 pushes past every previous boundary. The schedule trap built into championship week is going to compound the carnage in ways most viewers have never seen before. The players know what is coming. They have started talking about it quietly in interviews over the past month. Several established tour pros have admitted in pre-tournament press conferences that they are preparing for the most difficult major setup of their careers. The broadcasts are not going to lead with this. The sponsor narratives need a different story. The reality is going to unfold across 4 days starting June 18th, and by Sunday afternoon, the leaderboard will look like nothing the modern game has produced. Here is exactly why. Reason 1. The course got longer, firmer, and meaner in the last 7 years. Shinnecock underwent significant renovation work between 2018 and 2023. The work was framed publicly as restoration to the original Charles Blair McDonald design intent. The marketing language sounded preservationist. The execution was something else entirely. Several fairways were widened slightly for visual aesthetics, but the surrounding rough was extended deeper and grown thicker. Shinnecock's primary rough during championship week is being maintained at 4.5 inches, deeper than 2018 rough conditions. Players hitting shots from that rough will face penalties measured in distance loss, spin loss, and complete inability to control the ball into firm greens. Green complexes were recontoured to push pin positions closer to severe falloffs. Multiple bunkers were repositioned to catch shots that previously rolled past them. The new bunkering on holes 4, 7, and 14 specifically targets shot patterns that produced birdie opportunities in previous opens. Shots that would have rolled into prime approach positions in 2018 now find sand or worse. The total course length increased from 7,445 yards in 2018 to nearly 7,500 yards for 2026. Half a dozen holes received yardage extensions. Two short holes that produced birdie opportunities in previous opens were lengthened into mid-iron territory. The new par 3 11th now plays at over 230 yards from the championship tees, with wind exposure that makes club selection a guessing game. Players who used to hit pitching wedge or 9-iron into that green will now be hitting 4-iron or hybrid into a green, designed to repel shots from anything longer than a wedge. Then there is the firmness target. The USGA agronomy team has been working with Shinnecock Superintendent Jonathan Jennings since early 2025 on a specific firmness profile for championship week. The target is between 13 and 14 on the stimp meter for greens, which is identical to 2018. The fairway firmness target is significantly higher than 2018, designed to produce more rollout and force precise distance control on approach shots into the firmest greens in major championship golf. A longer course, firmer conditions, deeper rough, repositioned bunkers. The base difficulty is going to exceed every previous Shinnecock US Open by a measurable margin before weather and pressure compound everything further. And the USGA knows exactly what those numbers will produce on the leaderboard. They are choosing it deliberately. Reason two, the schedule trap is brutal in a way nobody is discussing. Tee times at the US Open rotate across 2 days. Players starting from hole 1 on Thursday morning will start from hole 10 on Friday morning. Players starting from hole 10 on Thursday will start from hole 1 on Friday. The intent is fairness. The reality at Shinnecock is that morning and afternoon tee times produce dramatically different scoring conditions. Morning tee times at Shinnecock get the calmest wind, the softest greens still holding overnight moisture, and the freshest mental state from players who slept well and warmed up properly. Afternoon. Tee times get rising afternoon wind off the Atlantic, greens that have firmed up under direct sun for 6 hours, and players watching morning leaderboards while their own rounds slowly disintegrate. The scoring differential between morning and afternoon tee times at the 2018 Shinnecock Open averaged more than 2 strokes per round across the field. 2 strokes per round across 36 holes is 4 strokes. 4 strokes at a U.S. Open is the difference between making the cut and flying home Friday night. The 2026 schedule has weather forecasts already showing afternoon wind picking up sharply on Friday and Saturday. Players unlucky enough to draw afternoon tee times on those days face conditions that will produce scores 3 to 4 strokes worse than their morning counterparts shooting the identical course. The tournament is not going to be decided purely by skill. The tee time draw is going to eliminate contenders before they ever hit a tee shot. Pay attention to the Thursday afternoon scoring after the early starters finish. The early morning leaderboard is going to look like a normal major championship. By Thursday afternoon, the field average is going to climb by 2 strokes minimum as wind picks up and greens firm. That conversation will not surface in any pre-tournament broadcast because the storyline is too uncomfortable for the network sponsors paying for the broadcast rights. Hit subscribe before the next video drops. The next breakdown on this channel will save you another $200 before the weekend round guaranteed. Reason 3. Shinnecock breaks players mentally, not just physically. There is a pattern at Shinnecock US Opens that gets glossed over in modern golf analysis. The course produces mental collapses from elite players that do not happen at any other major venue. 2018 had multiple examples that defined the tournament. Phil Mickelson on the 13th green Saturday afternoon, his putt rolled past the hole and was tracking towards severe trouble below the green. Mickelson chased after the moving ball and hit it back toward the hole while it was still rolling. A deliberate breach of the rules. A 3-time US Open runner-up acting in a way that would be inexplicable at any other venue. Shinnecock did that to him. The course had broken his mental composure to the point where a Hall of Fame player committed a rules infraction in real time on national television. Dustin Johnson, world number one entering the tournament, missed the cut. The favorite, the bomber who was supposed to overpower the course. Out of the tournament by Friday evening, beaten by conditions that had nothing to do with raw skill and everything to do with mental endurance under cumulative pressure. Johnson had won the same year at multiple other venues. At Shinnecock, the world's best player could not break 80 across 2 rounds. Zach Johnson, former Masters and Open Championship winner, told reporters on Saturday evening of 2018, quote, "They have lost the golf course," end quote. A statement that under normal circumstances would draw fines and disciplinary action. The USGA did nothing. They knew Johnson was right. The 2026 field is going to face the same mental erosion, compounded by what they remember from previous years. The players who lived through 2018 have not forgotten. The conversations behind closed doors in tour locker rooms over the past 3 months have included specific phrases like impossible setup, course is broken, and one tournament I might skip if my exemption comes up. Tour pros do not talk that way about other majors. They talk that way about Shinnecock. Watch for the breaking points on Saturday afternoon. The leaderboard is going to look completely different by 6 p.m., than it does at noon. Players who

0: looked composed through the front nine will be visibly cracking by hole 15. The reaction loop compounds. One bad putt becomes two. Two bad putts become a triple bogey. The triple bogey becomes a missed cut by Friday afternoon or a collapse out of contention by Saturday evening. Reason four, tour equipment fails in Shinnecock conditions in ways amateurs never see. This is the technical layer that mainstream broadcasts do not explain because it makes the equipment industry look bad. Premium tour spec wedges are calibrated for a specific spin profile that requires soft to medium firm green conditions to perform as designed. Shinnecock's firmness target eliminates that performance window. Wedge spin on firm Shinnecock greens routinely produces shots that land with tour quality spin numbers, then immediately release 15 to 20 feet because the green refuses to grab the ball. Players accustomed to spin, stopping the ball within 5 feet of the landing point, watch the same shot release into surrounding trouble. The shot was struck correctly, the equipment performed as designed, the course conditions made the engineering irrelevant. Drivers face the opposite problem. The tour spec, low-spin drivers that maximize distance at neutral wind, become liabilities at Shinnecock. Coastal wind exposure produces lateral movement that low-spin drivers cannot fight. Players are forced to use older driver heads with higher spin profiles, heavier shafts, and shorter lengths than their normal setups. The equipment changes happen quietly during practice rounds. The brand sponsors have already started discouraging public discussion of the switches because admitting that the flagship driver does not work at Shinnecock undermines the marketing campaign that runs through the rest of the season. The ball selection becomes critical in ways amateurs never consider. Premium urethane balls produce maximum spin off short irons, which is desirable on soft greens. On firm Shinnecock greens, that same spin profile produces unpredictable release patterns that punish players who cannot adjust their landing zones. The pros who win at Shinnecock historically have made ball changes during the tournament itself, moving to lower spin alternatives that produce more predictable behavior on the course's unique firmness. By Sunday afternoon, the leaderboard will reflect which players adapted their equipment correctly and which players insisted on playing their standard setups. The players who refuse to make the changes will be on a plane home Friday night. The players who adapted will be holding the trophy. The equipment story will not appear in any broadcast graphic or post-tournament analysis package because it cannot appear. The sponsors require silence on this exact subject. Reason 5. The post-cut field is going to produce scores that look fake. Friday evening at Shinnecock historically produces a cut line 8 to 10 strokes above what amateurs assume major championship cuts should be. The 2026 cut is projected by tour statisticians at 7 over par. That number means roughly 70 players will make the weekend. Those 70 players will then face Saturday and Sunday conditions designed to break the field further. Here is the prediction that the broadcasts will not make on camera. The winner of the 2026 U.S. Open will finish somewhere between 2 over par and 4 over par. The cut line will sit between 7 and 9 over par. At least 20 players in the field will shoot 80 or higher in at least one round. Multiple top 10 ranked players will miss the cut entirely. The Sunday leaderboard will feature names most amateurs cannot pick out of a lineup. The major championship narrative has become so dominated by Scheffler, McIlroy, DeChambeau, and Schauffel that viewers expect those names to appear on the Sunday leaderboard automatically. Shinnecock does not care about expectations. The winner could be a player ranked outside the world top 50. The winner could be a player who has never finished higher than 10th at a major. The winner could be a player who shoots 76 on Sunday and still wins by 2 strokes because the rest of the field shoots 79 or higher. That is what a bloodbath looks like in major championship golf. Not the carnage of a cut line collapse on the back 9 Sunday. The carnage of a course designed to expose every weakness in the modern professional game. Set up to maximum brutality by an organization that has lost control of this exact venue twice before and is willing to lose control of it again.
1: Wow. What's up, everybody? It's Bretzky, and America is turning 250. And I can't think of

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6: Welcome to the Golf and Around Radio Hour. I'm your host, Randy the Tank Tantlinger. You know, spring has definitely long since sprung. 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And some snow for you guys that are up north listening to the radio show. You know, we're slowly climbing out of springtime into the summer golf season. Later on in the show, you're going to learn how you can win a trip to St. Andrews, Scotland in 2027. 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Join us in beautiful Stafford, Virginia this July 18th, 19th. You just go to the website, then we'll talk about it later. Anyway, you could be a hacker and finally get that picture on the Swill Can Bridge in St. Andrews. But we'll talk about that later. You know, where it's unusually warm right now, from the last person I talked to, we're talking to Matt with Mount Juliet Golf Resort. Matt, do you know by any chance Cormac Flannery over in Dingle Links?
7: Yeah. Everybody knows Cormac in this country.
6: He's a wonderful man with a great golf game. And we talked earlier this week, and Cormac told me you guys are like having some heat wave going on in Ireland right now.
7: Yeah, it's been balmy. It's been in 30 degrees for us, which is it's pretty mad. We've had that for nearly a week. So definitely sunny southeast of Ireland for us. But the sun's been shining. The grass is growing like crazy on the Emerald Isle. So as always, you can guarantee some green fairways. And it's been incredible. It's been a great stretch of weather. And hopefully now, as we move into summer, it will stick along with us.
6: You know, folks, when you imagine and you dream and think about traveling to Ireland because you want to see the beauty, the majesty, the Emerald Isle, is it really as green as people say? And there is no better place to go, whether it's the middle of your golf trip or all week on a golf trip, than the Mount Juliet Golf Resort. Matt, how far south of Dublin are we? We're about an hour, right?
7: Yeah, you're 90 minutes maximum from the airport right to the front door. So a really easy route of travel, all on the motorway down within 9 minutes. So yeah, it's really easy to get to. Nice easy spot, adds you in nicely onto the Old Head and gets you across to the west side of the island. So it breaks that trip down as well. And it's a great position really for your location.

0: fishing around with Kilkenny and Kilkenny Castle. So there's so much to do in this area, and it's kind of a little bit of a hidden gem, to be honest.
1: Yeah, it is amazing. And folks, we're talking with Matt, and he is director of golf there at Mount Juliet Golf Resort in Ireland. Beautiful, beautiful location, as he mentioned. But when you think of Mount Juliet, folks, I want you to think of class, five-star accommodations, elegance, all that combined with a championship golf course. We're going to talk about the day Tiger Woods showed up at Mount Juliet and won himself a championship, another victory at Mount Juliet. But Matt, am I far off when I use the adjectives of classy and elegant to describe the atmosphere there at Mount Juliet?
0: No, not at all. It's an amazing property. It kind of takes you back in time, takes your breath away when you go down to the manor house. I mean, the manor's had its restoration. It's absolutely amazing down there. You really can kind of go back in time, I think, is the best way to look at it. And you can really see out over Ballylinch Estate. You're kind of looking over all the River Nore there. It's just a real peaceful, tranquil kind of area. And then we have obviously a 330-acre golf course. Where you're saying Tiger Woods has won and Ernie Els has won, you've Bernard Langer and Nick Faldo, some incredible winners, incredible golfers that have played on the golf course. And you add that with equestrian and riding your horse on the trails, all these things are just, it's a beautiful spot, and it's something that everyone really should try and escape from the regular norm to see how we live and how we are back here, because it's a stunning property.
1: Folks, let's talk about accommodations. Okay, Randy, you've got our attention about Mount Juliet. Well, let's talk about those incredible accommodations. I got to visit with Matt and his team a couple months, just a month ago. And your accommodations, you have two options. Matt, let's talk about the manor house, which I was just thrilled to see that day. I didn't get to spend a lot of time in there. I would have liked to had a drink at the bar, but I was working that day, if you know what I mean. Describe the manor house and the renovation that's just gone on there.
0: Yeah, so we've just had a new restoration project there in the manor. It's an old Georgian property, so obviously these things are dated back in history, and we want to restore that and restore its beauty to what it once was. And thankfully, under the ownership, they've invested in what is a stunning property, and they've restored it. Spent around 8 million euros, tidying all that up and restoring it back to its natural beauties and colorways and color schemes. And as you're saying there, Andy, taking a seat and a drink at the bar in the Majors, overlooking the River Nore, is an unbelievable opportunity. And you can go downstairs, and we have the cinema located within there as well. So you can kind of sit with your friends and your buddies and watch some sport and kind of enjoy a movie down there with friends and family. And there's 31 bedrooms in there with multiple suite category options. We're an autograph collection resort. So again, having the two properties we're talking of, there's so much option here. Our mark of craft that we talk about is storytelling. So you can sit at the bar, hear some stories from our storyteller. He'll talk around the history, around the ghost in the window, all these kind of things
1: A
0: that just
1: ghost
0: date
1: in the
0: back.
1: window. Time out.
0: A ghost
1: I
0: in the
1: didn't hear of
0: window.
1: a ghost in the window because I believe in ghosts.
0: Yeah.
1: What's that about?
0: So there's once a famous photograph gunner, and out the front of the manor, so where he would have been stood, and there's the ghost in the window. And it's something that is stuck with time, and people have reverted back to it. And it's like any of these things are stories, and they vary. And then you're going into as you go into the manor, you look back in time into the horse world, where you see every winner that's come across from Ballylinch, dated back into the 1700s. So you really go back through time. You're stepping into a piece of history, and it's become you are part of that history. We're only the key holder at this current stage. The building carries on, and we're restoring it back to what it was when it was a family home. And the 31 rooms that we have there, with the Lady Helen restaurant located within it, which is a Michelin star restaurant as well, you really cannot have a better time. It's absolutely exceptional on days like today, and the sun is shining, and the Mayfly is out on the river. I guess there's a lot of option for you to some pass some time and sip a few cocktails, maybe.
1: Or go throw a line in the water, folks, and get yourself a nice trout. I don't know if the folks there at the restaurant would cook it up, but I have a feeling that if you landed a trout out of the Knorr right in front of the manor, that they might even cook it up for you that night. That's not only the end of the accommodations. A wonderful, wonderful property. The Hunter's Yard. How many rooms are within the Hunter's Yard there?
0: So in total on property, we have 124, with 31 of those suite rooms down in the manor, and then the remaining 93 are up here in the Hunter's Yard. So the Hunter's Yard is really in the center of the estate. It's kind of the hub. The pool is located up here, and the gym and the spa. Like I say, the clubhouse, as you'd have enjoyed there, is a stone's throw away. And you're having your breakfast overlooking the academy area. So you get to watch golf whilst having breakfast, lunch, and dinner if you wish. So you really are submersed in what is a stunning estate, and you're just looking out over the hills into the distance. There's nothing in your way. You're not built up. You're not seeing any city life. So, a great place to just switch off, unwind, and really kick back and relax with friends and the family. So, yeah, it's a great property to have that time out of the busy lives that too many have, and we want to try and make a bit of fun and enjoy yourself here.
1: You're listening to the Golfing Around Radio Hour. I'm your host, Randy the Tank Tantlinger. I love Ireland. Matt, we're talking with Matt from the Mount Juliet Resort just south of Dublin, Ireland. And I told Matt about, our family's history coming from the west coast of Ireland. And when you go to Ireland, folks, all those things you hear about wonderful hospitality, Irish hospitality, serving dinner with a smile and a crack known in English as a joke. It's all true. It's all real. And when you go to Mount Juliet, you experience the beautiful scenery, but you also experience that tremendous hospitality. I just want to go back to the manor house for a second. And I forget his name, the gentleman that is the manager of the manor
0: That is
1: house,
0: Jimmy. Jimmy is the
1: Jimmy.
0: man of the house there.
1: He certainly is. He is the embodiment to me, Matt, of Irish hospitality. Not only did he give me a tour of the manor house and the new renovations that went on there, how he was able to do what he did and give me a tour, but be attentive to the guests that were arriving and there. Example, a family came in to have lunch. A little girl had a teddy bear, and with the ease of the Irish lilt of tongue, he was able to move from me to the little girl and the teddy bear and get the family situated to have their afternoon brunch there in Helens. His knowledge of the history of the resort, his charm, his professionalism was amazing to me. And just Jimmy was the embodiment of Irish hospitality, folks. And that's what you're gonna get at Mount Juliet. Once you're on property, Matt, your staff made me feel as if I was a long lost relative and welcome home.
0: Yeah, that's the way it is. You're coming into, we treat everybody in the way that we want to make them feel comfortable and relaxed, and Jimmy's incredible at this job, and no different to the team here in Hunter's Yard here. You don't want to go away to a hotel or for a break and then feel that you're under pressure and you're in the way. So I think it's really important that we try and make sure everybody's enjoying themselves, relaxed. We can make sure everybody's got a drink in their hand. That's a good start to unwinding, and then some good food, with John Kelly down there as well in the manor, looking after Lady Helen. I mean, the food is exquisite, so you're not going to have a better time than having a few stories by the fire, with the whiskies underground, and then you've also got the food offering there. So you can really have the time of your life here, and I think that's where we've had such a great couple of years, and people like Jimmy are refined examples of the hospitality industry of what is out there, and we want to make sure that all our guests get to enjoy that, no matter who they meet, whether it's our concierge team, whether it's my golf team, or whether it's Jimmy running the manor. You're all part of our family when you're here, and I think that's really important to kind of keep that feel that everyone's together.
1: Folks, a lot of times at a resort, they'll build a golf course and they put minimal money into the development of it. And it's just kind of I don't know, an afterthought that, yeah, you can play golf while you're here. That's not the golf course at Mount Juliet. Ernie
0: No.
1: Els, Tiger Woods, some of the greatest names ever.

0: ever in golf history have played the course in championship rounds of tournament golf. Matt, your golf course is not only a resort course, it is a player's golf course. Walk us through some of the signature holes, the history of the tournaments, the great names like Tiger Woods that have won there.
1: Yeah, I think you strip it right back, and when you're picking up the phone and you're calling Jack Nicklaus to design your golf course, this was built to be
0: Right.
1: this was built to be a golf course, and then we happen to now have a hotel and we have all these other great things. There's an incredible vision. So Jack Nicklaus was commissioned to build here and become a signature design, completed in 1991. So that was the opening, and the brief was simply, we want a tournament golf course to host the biggest events. So from opening in 1991, we moved to host our first Irish Open in 1993, and then we did 93, 94, 95, with Sir Nick Faldo completing the hat trick here, and then we had Bernard Langer, and then we had Sam Torrance. So back to back years there, we had three Irish Opens.
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7: It's time for Grilling at the Green. Join Jeff Tracy as he explores the golfing lifestyle and tries to keep it in the short grass for the hackers, new sweepers, and turf spankers. Here's Jeff.
8: Yes,

0: everybody. Welcome to Grilling at the Green. I'm JT. We're based here in Portland, but we've got stations across the country, and we are on the Golf News Net iHeart channel there. We thank our good buddy Ryan Ballingy for that. This segment of Grilling at the Green is brought to you by Painted Hills Natural Beef, beef the way nature intended, and also the Oregon Crab Commission. From sea to plate, Oregon Dungeness crab is a real treat. If you've never had it, try it. Well, I'm really pleased today. Long time no see. That's an inside joke. Maybe we'll tell you later. Have Bob Winskowitz with us, the CEO and founder of Squares Golf Shoe. I don't know if we'll stop laughing through this whole thing, Bob, but anyway, welcome back to the show.
1: It is a pleasure. It's always good to talk to you.
0: We will tell them by the end of the show, but anyway, like this. So you were on a year or two ago. You were just kind of picking up ahead of steam with Squares. How's that going? And how's it, what directions are you going in now? And give us an overview, please.
1: Yeah, we've come a long way, Jeff, in the last couple of years. You know, it was a very difficult thing to break into the golf industry, particularly in footwear, with a, you know, a design that really breaks the mold of tradition. And what I mean by that.

0: that is a rounded toe shoe. Squares, what we did is we looked at science, but we had this premise that if we can improve somebody's balance and stability, you will hit the ball farther and straighter. And as we started to look at that in footwear, what happened was is that all the science led us down the path of opening up the toe box, and it's very popular now with sneaker brands like Hoka and Ultra. And really, what we learned that as you put pressure on the ground, your toes need and want to splay, which is open up. Mm-hmm. And if they can't, if you're in a rounded toe shoe, what happens is they round under. And when you angle the toes to the center of the shoe, you start moving in your big toe, which is about 40% of the weight bearing in your foot, and you start losing balance. And so the science told us that if we can open up the toe box, we're not making a wide shoe, it's a normal width shoe, just opening up where the toes can sit, you will improve somebody's balance and stability. But then what we're able to do is just on the outsole, is widen the outsole just a little under the ball of your foot. So now you have even more balance and stability. So that was our whole premise. And that led us to a geometry on the front of the shoe. And that geometry is something where it's less rounded than most. Mm-hmm. But it's not square. It's got a 70 millimeter radius.
1: Sure.
0: And so with that, it allows the toes to sit naturally. But to tell that story, I am not going to put myself in the same bracket as Ely Callaway or Carsten Solheim. But if you recall when the Big Bertha came out, it looked like an oversized snow shovel with no hosel, and people said, what the heck is that? And what happened was he was after perimeter weighting. And when he got done, that's the way perimeter weighting looked. And that's what we did. It's how do I improve your balance and stability? And this is where the science led us. And so the look of the shoe is different, but the performance attributes are far different too.
1: Well, that makes perfect sense to me. I told you off the air that I came out of the horse world. When you are, this might not make sense to people, and don't run away just from my analogy here, but when you're shoeing horses and you're trying to get them level, a lot of times you have to spread it out a little bit. Okay. The wider the base for the horse, there's a couple things that happens there. A horse's blood pumps from its movement of its feet when it hits the ground and goes back up. That's the circulation aspect of it. All right. Mm. The science there, but also, they got into a trend 30 years ago and stuff where they wanted these horses to have little tiny feet, just, symmetrical. So they have these big bodied horses on these little tiny feet. Well, they had a lot of breakdowns. They had a lot of horses that couldn't perform. They went back to a normal size foot, spread the foot out a little bit. There was a length of the foot. There were certain parameters they had to stay within the length limits, but the width limits, there weren't really any parameters on that. When they went back to that, the horses started performing better. And I know as a guy that's above 55, that when I can spread my feet out a little bit, and like you were talking with the toes, I have much better balance. I can't do the toes curled under thing. It just doesn't work for me.
0: It doesn't work really for most people. We've made, footwear making over the years, we've kind of made it work in our everyday life, but we do know that we're the most comfortable when we put sandals on or when we open up, the toe box. Mm-hmm. Our foot can operate function properly. And it's I don't think I've ever heard somebody wear a pair of sandals, open toe sandals around, and then at the end of the day say, I can't wait to get them off. That's kind of the extreme, but it gives you that point of reference that if the feet can operate properly, instead of angling them to center at the end of the round, you're going to feel a heck of a lot less fatigue.
1: Well, and it makes sense too, Bob, from the science aspect of it and the motion of the swing, what have you, when your feet are balanced and steady and you can shift your weight, bring it back through and do all those good things we always talk about in the world of golf. Versus that curled effect

0: I think you're just going to hit the ball better.
1: Oh, no question, because it's something that is proven with science that your arms follow your body. So if you're too much forward, too back, too left, too right, you know, nothing good is going to consistently happen. And, you know, I was watching something the other day on the internet, somebody selling a club that supposedly fix your slice, and it's because it's got a closed face. You know, I see something like that and I say it's like trying to fix a rattle in your car by turning up your radio. And, you know, it's something that if you are not balanced and stable, you will never really optimize, you know, the pressure that you exert in the ground and utilizing all of that. Because one of the differences in a pro and an amateur is that we can all create that pressure with the ground. But how much of that pressure that you create do you ultimately use when you hit the golf ball?
0: Right.
1: And that really is a function of postural control, your control of your body. Because if you're leaning too far left, right, and you're moving around, you're losing energy. You're creating inefficient. You'll never use that. But that's what the pros do. They can create it and always use it. And we can create it, but we just start reducing it from the time that downswing happens. So, you know, if I can improve your balance and stability, you will hit it farther and straighter.
0: So there's hope.
1: There is. And again, you know, footwear, we've seen in footwear making over the last 4 or 5 years, I've been one of my motivations of getting into this business. When I see these lightweight sneaker-like shoes with no cleats on the bottom of them, you know, golfers have no understanding that this is creating so many inefficiencies in their golf swing.
0: Right.
1: You know, if you can hold a shoe by the heel and the toe and twist it, don't play golf in it. And the reason is because it's got so much play and you're creating so much pressure with the ground, it's going to create these imbalances during your swing that you can't recover from.
0: Absolutely. We're going to take a break. We're going to be back on Grilling at the Green with Bob Winskowitz from Squares Golf Shoes. And we're going to get a travel tip from Bob when we come back. Please stay with us.
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I've known those guys since I was a kid, and they have one way of doing business. 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

0: 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We'd like to thank you for listening today on whatever platform or radio station you are doing that on. If you want to reach out to us, really simple. You can go to our Facebook page, or we have a Twitter/X page. We are on Instagram, all that stuff. You can just reach out to us that way. You can go to the website and there's a little contact us page like most of them have right there. So you can do that. We're talking with Bob Winskowitz, from the CEO and founder of Squares Golf. Now, Bob, this is where we get a travel tip from our guests. We have a lot of people, you know, it's a lot more available for people these days to get around to from. I'm on the West Coast, you're on the East Coast. I can be there in 5 hours and we can go play golf. So what's a good travel tip that you've developed over the years?
1: My travel tip is to, you know, book the flight. Obviously, you book the flight as far in advance as you possibly can. And don't necessarily worry about your seat selection, all that, because when you get to the airport and you get up to the gate, they always hold back X amount of seats. And it seems like if I go up and you're nice to the person that is behind the counter and you say, look, you know, I'm in this seat. I've been moved up into those extra room seats at no additional cost, just because somebody said, hey, it's available. Nobody's sitting there and I'd like to be nice to somebody today. So I guess the travel tip is ultimately be nice to the people behind the gate and then make a special request. I don't think they're going to move you to first class, but
0: yeah,
1: they most likely can help you.
0: Yeah, they'll move you up. Another travel tip from Jeff here. It doesn't hurt when your sister-in-law works for the airlines in the in the customer service lounge. So I just want to share that with you. Anyway, we want to thank the folks at Weston Kia, Northwest's largest Kia dealer out in Gresham, Oregon. We appreciate their support of this. When you started Squares, I mean, you named a couple of them, but you've got FootJoy, you've got Callaway, you've got a lot of Nike, my God, you know, the behemoths out there. What did they look at you like? You had three heads or something when you started Squares? Or was it more like, oh, it's just a little startup and whatever?
1: I'm sure it was a combination of both, because it's, you know, when you break into the market with something that looks different, you know, some people react to that change as something that's, you know, not so good. But, you know, you see products that evolve over the years. And when change takes place, sometimes the form factor has to change as well. And, you know, so I think it was kind of a wait and see from these guys. Surely startups are, you know, they're viewed in the golf industry as, you know, we'll see, we'll wait and see after a couple of years if they're still around. But, you know, I think many people would agree with me. Innovation today, I don't think comes from a lot of these big companies, these massive corporations like Adidas and FootJoy and Nike. I think innovation comes from the people like myself and other people, that entrepreneurs that see an opportunity and accept the risk and kind of put blinders on, in a sense, and say, look, I may be against the biggest guy in the school here in a fight, but you know what? My father used to say is hit him first and hit him as hard as you can. And who knows, you know?
0: Right.
1: And

0: You never know. It's like any given Sunday. But we went out there on a mission and stayed with a performance story where others, really weren't talking performance, Jeff. They were talking, new upper materials and new colorways and things like that. And we were being very specific, saying, if you change these shoes, all the testing says you'll pick up 2.9 miles per hour in swing speed, which is over 10 yards, which is, well, right around 10 yards of distance. So, we had a different message, but I think they did look at us like, a piece of lint on their shirt and,
1: Yeah.
0: nothing that was disruptive.
1: Well,
0: And here we are 4 years later.
1: I'm looking at the shoes behind you. I'm looking at the spike pattern, if you will, and then the permanent spikes, and I don't even know what you little call those little things that
0: We call them traction knobs.
1: traction knobs. Okay. Your designs in that, I'm sure you just didn't throw them in there and say, well, that looks cool. Let's do that. There had to be some testing and science behind those too.
0: Absolutely. You with the invent many years ago of pressure mats and all the software today and cameras and you can excuse me, you can you watch how the foot moves through the swing. Many people are either some are a lateral golfer, some are a rotational, and some are a combination of both. But no matter what, to finish the swing, you've got to get that right hip through, and you've got to rotate your foot up onto the toe. Well, you can't have, if you were to cement your 2 feet down, it'd probably break your ankles. You've got to have some rotational movement. So if you look at the bottom of our shoes,
1: There you are.
0: it's got a rotational pattern and also removable cleats. But all of the nubs on the shoe are at differing heights because you need different traction in different areas. Now, where we place these cleats, that's where the greatest amount of pressure is on the exerted on the bottom of the feet. So those removable cleats work in conjunction with those nubs. But an interesting fact for people to really understand and digest for a minute is the fact that 82% of all tour players wear a shoe that has a removable cleat. Of those people, about 30%, I understand, still wear a metal cleat, which we as amateurs can't do it. But why do they do it? For traction, for connection, for connection to the ground, so they can generate that pressure on all different lies, whether it's a side hill, downhill, or wherever it may be. You need that traction and that connection to the ground.
1: Yeah, absolutely. I'll tell you, I played golf Wednesday and I slipped. Of course, Massachusetts isn't that much different than Oregon, but you guys get a little more snow and inclement weather than we do, precipitation wise. Point being is, I went to hit a ball and I have my regular, I won't name the brand, but they're golf shoes and they've got cleats in them and stuff. But I slipped. I didn't fall down, but I just slipped. My foot kind of went out from under me because the grass was wet and I was on a little downhill incline, not much. And I thought, that's not good. That's really not good. Anyway, we're going to pick this up on the other side. We're talking with Bob Winskowitz from Squares Golf Shoes. I'm soon to be a proud owner of a pair of Squares Golf Shoes. I'm very excited about that. Anyway, Bob and I will be back right here on Grilling at the Green in just a minute.
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0: It's Green, I'm JT, and today we're talking with Bob Winskowitz from Squares Golf Shoes. He's the CEO and the guy that the light bulb went on to make this happen. We'd like to thank the folks again at Painted Hills Natural Beef, beef the way nature intended. Also, Grilla Grills. My other show, my barbecue show, I work with Grilla Grills on that. They make some great outdoor kitchen stuff. I happen to have most of one here, and whether it's gas, pellet, or charcoal. So go to grillagrills.com. When you're up against the big behemoths, and we talked about that, quite a bit in the last segment, Bob, but when you're doing that, when did any of them ever come up to you? Doesn't matter who it was. And after you got established, say, you know, Bob, that's a pretty good idea. That's pretty smart.
1: You know, not really, but no, the answer is no. However, I did speak with a very well-known footwear designer that is a consultant for one of the large companies. And we had a conversation, I'm going to say maybe 2 years ago. And he said that, you know, you have nailed it relative to the design. And he had mentioned to me the three most important pieces of golf footwear design, in his opinion, and, you know, which are scientifically true, which is, you know, the traction pattern, building out a wider base, and allowing room in the toe box. And it was one of those things where everybody was trying to increase the width of the toe box by just making the shoe more wide. And it started, you know, people knew the design limitations because it ended up looking like a clown shoe, you know, if you kept a rounded toe shoe, you know. And then, you know, some of the ways they tried to expand the base under the ball of your foot was by, like, on the FootJoy Pro SLs, adding these pods that kind of hung over the outsole. But he confirmed that. And the fourth thing he said, which I found to be very interesting, he said a lacing technology, because you need to bring the upper material down on your foot, and you needed to lock it in without having it loosen up, because if it does, you know, it will loosen until it comes untied. But from that point that you tie it the first time till it comes untied, all that in between, there's inefficiencies of your foot moving around, which is not only causing fatigue, but is causing some inefficiencies in your golf swing. So he was very complimentary about how he addressed all the components that he felt to be the more important thing. So.

0: up. But since then, I've not had, I think we've probably looked at as a competitor that
1: Sure.
0: that not too many people are going to come out and openly and publicly say, hey, you got a great design.
1: But actually, it's better to be looked at as a competitor than, like you said before, a piece of lint on their shirt.
0: Yes,
1: I
0: yes,
1: would
0: yes.
1: think. Yeah.
0: Yeah, and last year we were named the most scientifically advanced golf shoe by Sports Illustrated. We've been named the most stable golf shoe 2 years in a row by My Golf Spy. We were, since we launched 4 years ago, we've been named on the best of the best, golf shoes by Golf Digest. So, we're out there and we're making, impact on people's games people have taken notice.
1: So, you've got a very prominent person. You've got some players on tour that are wearing your shoes. Excuse me, Bob. But also, you've got Sir Nick working with you guys. Share with us. I mean, we've seen the ads and the print ads and the TV ads and stuff. But when he first put on a pair of squares, and you were probably somewhere in the vicinity to, and when he did that, what was his reaction?
0: Actually, it's quite an interesting story, and I'll make it very brief. Is that one day back, I think it was May, I should know the exact day, but May of 2020, I got a call from a gentleman by the name of Jeremy Eisenberg, who was Sir Nick Faldo's agent at the time, and said, hey, I'm Sir Nick Faldo's agent, and Sir Nick would like to get a couple pairs of shoes to try. And I'm like on the other end of the phone, all right, who is this? I thought it was a friend of mine breaking my chops.
1: Yeah.
0: And we sent him a couple of pairs, and we set up a Zoom call about 30 days later. And I was honored to be on that call, a little starstruck. And he's telling me the story, and he leaned back in his chair and he said, I never would have believed it, but I feel more balanced, more stable, and I've picked up 2.6 miles an hour in my swing speed. So it rolled out like that, and he said, how do I get involved? And in that story, he's told that exact story. And it was very interesting. And I was so proud of that, but it was kind of a it, no, it was a confirmation, affirmation of what we've accomplished because Sir Nick in his career was one of those very unique players that changed the swing halfway through his career. And
1: Right.
0: He would practice. He was known as somebody who was very methodical, and he kept to himself in the practice range, dedicate a lot of time and effort to getting better and winning tournaments. And he was very critical of everything, the equipment, his swing, and he applied that same kind of criticism to our shoes, and focused and came back and he said, geez, I love these things. Great. How do I get involved? And I was honored.
1: Oh, cool. And he is involved now. I mean,
0: Oh, he's I'm not. I talked to him the other day. I talked to him 2 days ago. He's very involved, and I don't think there's a call I have with him where he says, "Hey, what else can I be doing? How can I help?" He believes in this. He's out there on his Facebook, his Twitter, promoting this. He's on the commercials, and the fun part about commercials with him. As we just talked to him about what we're hoping to accomplish in the commercials, and then we kind of wind them up and he goes, and he knows what to say because, his knowledge of the golf swing, knowledge of our product and what it delivers, it's a very easy thing for him to do.
1: That's what you just said there, Bob. That's one of the best directors in Hollywood does it that way. Names happen to be Clint Eastwood, but that's the way he directs a picture. He comes and talks to Bob. He talks to Jeff. He talks to, this is what we want. You good with that? Okay. All right, let's go. Boom. And it goes just like that.
0: And I had the pleasure back in the day of working for Arnold Palmer. And, he was exactly the same way. He would be just tell me what we're trying to accomplish here. Tell me. He'd sit there, he'd look around for a second. He'd go on camera and he can make you cry.
1: Yeah.
0: He was the best at it. He was great.
1: What do you think Mr. Palmer would think, would have thought of these shoes? Would he have given them a shot?
0: I am 100% sure he would. And I'll tell you another quick story is when I worked for him, I was the senior VP of sales and marketing. And at one

0: of the meetings, we're presenting to him a new iron. And I got halfway through my pitch and he stops and he says, Bob, excuse me. He goes, said, what's in it for the golfer? And I sort of was taken off my game. And I said, Mr. Palmer, what'd you say? He said, what's in it for the golfer? And, you know, at the time we were worried about how good it looked and, you know, shaft colors and this and that and this and that. And, you know, finally I got myself back on. I said, well, you know, it's going to do this and do this and do that. But I never forgot that. And he was all about how the product could help the golfer play better. And he always believed that if we can help somebody play the game better, they'll enjoy it more and they'll keep coming back. And, you know, people, I had a good biomechanic tell me once, he said, when you put a product, any product on your body, it becomes part of your performance.
1: Mm-hmm.
0: So I think Mr. Palmer would have loved these. I think he would have been supporting these because, again, we have all of these scientific studies and to prove that it does improve your balance and stability, and therefore you are hitting the ball farther and straighter.
1: Well, the other thing, and I think you nailed it before, Bob, was they don't look like clown shoes. They look like really cool shoes to me. From a guy who spent a lot of his life in cowboy boots, if you will, you know, and we had the selection of the A-toe, the J-toe, the U-toe. I don't know. There was a C-toe, too. I think there was about seven of them that you could choose from the real pointy ones, which God help you if you had to wear those, to more of a U-toe, which is what they would call a Wellington boot, you know, like that. Those were the most comfortable, because they were wider. And then later on, the square toes came back out and kind of like your squares golf shoes. And those worked out too. But, you know, I think sometimes people forget how important their feet are, not just in the golf game, but just in everyday life.
0: I couldn't agree more. And it's so evident in golf.
1: Yeah.
0: It's, you know,
1: because they, like you said, they buy a lot of these crappy $29, you know, molded soles. There's nothing wrong with molded soles, but there's no support in them. They're nothing. They're just hard, and they got a cute flower on them or something, you know.
0: I don't know. And I always challenge people. I say, what's the most important piece of golf equipment? Is it the shoe? Is it the club or the ball? And I lay them down on the ground. I said, which one of these helps you generate swing speed?
1: Right.
0: And a club is like the lightning rod. And the ball just sits there and it takes the energy that you create with the ground, and your only connection to the ground is your shoe. And I watch people go spend $700-$800 on a driver and $49 or $59 on a pair of shoes. And I say, why not invest in a good pair of good golf shoes that can render that driver impotent? You know,
1: yeah.
0: I mean, it's something that people place too much emphasis on the driver. And I can take, if I was to fit you first, you know, shaft flex, grip size, length of the club, and lie angle, once I get that right, I can put any club in your hand and you'll be within 3 or 4 or 5 yards. And all the studies are out there. So, you know, to spend $800 on a driver, that's great that you use, what, 7, 8, 10, 12 times around. But when you golf shoes, you know, if you're not balanced and stable and you're walking the course, you need a good solid piece of equipment on your feet.
1: Absolutely. We're going to take a break. We're going to come back, wrap up the regular portion of Grilling at the Green, and then Bob's going to stick around for after hours. But you're listening to Grilling at the Green on, guess what, the Golf News Net iHeart Radio Network. We'll be right back.
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6: Welcome back to Grilling at the Green. We've got Bob Winskiewicz with us today. Robert, I should say, is his proper name, but we call him Bob around here. CEO, founder of Squares Golf Shoes. And Bob is going to stick around for after hours. What's been the, I don't want to put anything in a negative light, but what's been the biggest criticism that you've had to endure with Squares so far? I don't see any that's valid, but there's always somebody.
7: Yeah, when we launched, our shoes were right in the high 17s in terms of the weight of the shoe, 17 ounces. And at the time, the industry was going completely the other way. You know, when you know, FootJoy and the Dry Joys, and you had all the performance shoes, like even their premieres today and their their traditions, and all of these shoes are in the 17 ounce range. And so, same with most of the performance based golf shoes. We were a little heavier by just, you know, maybe, you know, 25 grams, but not much. And, you know, we had a lot of comments about the weight of the shoe. We had some times where people talked about the breathability of the shoe, but this was stuff that was good stuff for us because we worked hard on correcting it. Like our new shoe is almost 2 ounces lighter. Every one of our shoes now that we're making has got a microfiber upper, and microfiber is lighter than the synthetic leather we were using before. And it is also very breathable, and it allows the heat and the perspiration to exit the shoe without water coming in. It's 100% waterproof. So the criticisms were actually things that were valid, you know, that we addressed. You know, there's been people that said, look, I don't like the geometry of the shoe. And that's it, personal preference. We don't try to sell anybody off of that.
6: Sure.
7: You know, we just say, look, this is a reason why we did it. But other than that, that's really been the, you know, the essence of what we've heard in terms of, you know, negative aspects of the shoe.
6: Do you think you'll ever get into a dress shoe aspect going down the road?
7: It's interesting and actually kind of funny that you brought that up, is that, you know, I don't think we'd ever go outside of the, you know, the sports industry and create something, you know, typical footwear. But we are looking at new models where we're going to launch in the fall that are more traditional looking in the sense that they've got some traditional looks to them, the old leather type looks to them. And I think we found a way to incorporate that kind of traditional look with our design that really makes it look very, very fashionable and high end.
6: Kind of the, and I'm not saying this would be it, but excuse me, kind of the old wingtip look in a way, the more

0: Goodwin Watts, and they've got, I think, 5 or 6 brands under that umbrella. We've just created an online relationship with Golf Town up in Canada and PGA Tour stores, and we're having conversations with other larger retailers that are out there as well. When I see us, you know, with golf growing into growing in that direction, but we've recently launched a baseball shoe that is doing quite well. We've launched a pickleball shoe that has been in test market for about a year and a half. And so we're going to leverage this whole balance and stability mindset into other land-based sports, because whether it's baseball or pickleball, you've got to use the ground. Right. And you need to be balanced and stable to effectuate the motion. And so the technology and the design is leverageable across other markets and other sports.
1: One last question in this part of the show, because we're running out of time, Bob. You ever think of just a walking shoe?
0: Yes.
1: Okay. You don't have to say any more than that, but that's a good thing. All right. Bob Winstowitz from Squares Golf Shoes, CEO and founder. Thank you. And you're going to stick around, suffer the other abuse. But we want to thank Bob for being with us today. And we will be back next week with another edition of Girling at the Green. Oh, real quick. I'm sorry, Bob. Where can they find you? Give us a website or a URL there.
0: Squares.com. And that's S-Q-A-I-R-Z. S-Q-A-I-R-Z .com.
1: Oh, cool. I'm sorry about being so late with that, but
0: no worries.
1: We've had a tough time getting this show done today, folks. So if you stick around for after hours, we'll tell you that. Anyway, thank you, Bob. Thank you for listening, everybody. We'll be back next week with another edition of Girling at the Green. Until then, take care. Go out, play some golf, and be kind.
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4: It's time for Grilling at the Green. Join Jeff Tracy as he explores the golfing lifestyle and tries to keep it in the short grass for the hackers, dew sweepers, and turf spankers. 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
6: Hey everybody, welcome to Grilling at the Green here in Portland and Seattle, and I don't know if we started San Francisco yet. We may have not, but in Texas, in Pennsylvania, and some other states around there, and of course, every week on the Golf News Network iHeart channel out there, I'm JT or Jeff, call me whatever. We'd like to thank the folks at Painted Hills Natural Beef the way nature intended, and also the Oregon Crab Commission. From sea to plate, it's good stuff, Oregon Dungeness Crab. We've got a very special guest today, Debbie O'Connell. If you follow anything like on LinkedIn or Twitter, any of the platforms, Debbie's out there with a positive message. And by God, we could use some of that for more than just my golf game. But and Debbie's also an author. She's got a tome out there called Golf Positive, Live Positive. And she's one of Golf Digest's 50 best women teachers in America. So how's that? Is that a good intro for you?
7: That sounds awesome. And Jeff, just to add to that, I am one of the leading mindset experts in the game, and I absolutely have fallen in love with our brains. So thank you for that great intro. I am so excited to be here with you. Now, do I get food from you being here?
6: Yeah, we have food of vision, so I just send it through that way and you can sample it. How did you, we'll start with the basics here, Debbie. How did you kind of decide to not just teach, but really get into people's thought processes and emotions and the whole positive genre, if you will?
7: Because I struggled. That's why, you know, I grew up, you know, I'm a very good athlete in a family where both my parents were great athletes. And I felt, for me, a lot of expectations, a lot of high expectations. And, you know, talking to my mom now, like, she didn't mean to do that. My dad did. It was, show me a good loser and I'll show you a loser.
6: Right.
7: Winning isn't everything. It's the only thing. So I heard a lot of those comments. And then having some skills, I felt like I had to perform. And I would get incredibly nervous. When I was in sixth grade basketball, I had a migraine headache because that night we had the championship game. And that's how much pressure I was putting on myself just playing in sports. And that was basketball. I grew up playing other sports than golf. It wasn't golf. And then when I got to golf, I realized this is a bigger challenge mentally than all those other sports I ever played. Because golf really does put us to the test in terms of our mental game. So I wanted to understand more for me, because I didn't know if I was afraid of failure, afraid of success. Why am I not reaching my full potential? This is frustrating. I would feel badly about myself. I would think I wasn't good enough. And I was trying consciously to say positive things, because I did learn that and, you know,

0: going through college, and I still underneath it felt not good enough and that there was more. So I went deep into my studies, actually became a life coach, and now I've combined my life coaching skills with my many years of experience as an LPGA professional to become a
1: Sure.
0: golf mindset expert.
1: You touched on something there, and I just want to jump back to it real quick, Debbie. You said you didn't feel that you were good enough, paraphrasing. And when we're off the air, I'll tell you a personal story because I can kind of relate to that. But do you think that was entirely because you wanted to please like your father and your mother? We all do. We want to please our parents, you know. I grew up in a competitive sport, but it wasn't golf. But sometimes I think that can carry over into mom and dad are retired, they're gone, they've passed away, whatever, and you still have those feelings inside sometimes.
0: I am so glad you brought this up, Jeff, because our imprint years are 0 to 7 years old. And if we grow up with parents who only talk about where you fell short, you get all A's except that one B. What happened on the B? And we're always pointing out where you weren't perfect. Then you grow up in life as a perfectionist. You feel like I have to be perfect to please my parents or to be good enough, to be loved enough. The people who felt a little out of control and had so much fear, literally in golf, I can look at a student who's squeezing so tightly and have incredible tension. How many of you out there hold the club too tightly? I'm sure it's at least 95% of you. And many times when I'm, some people I can say, just relax your grip, take a breath, let your arms relax, and they can do it. Other people can't. And I say, are you a control freak everywhere in your life or just in golf? And they're like, how'd you know it was everywhere? Or I'll just say, where else do you have to have control? And it's because they have such fear if they're out of control. And your brain doesn't know the difference, whether it's just swinging a golf club or if you might get hurt emotionally if you're out of control. So those imprint years, that's why it doesn't matter how old you are. We want to tackle what are your beliefs? I have to be perfect to be loved. Like for I had a situation, and my parents are I'm blessed. I still have them. They're great parents. They want what's best for us, right? My mom coached me. My dad didn't because he was a bad sport and he couldn't handle losing for some reason. However, he grew up, losing was a very bad thing. So he didn't coach us. My mom did. She was a great coach. And I remember this one game, and some of your listeners may be able to relate to this in one way or another, whether it was in golf or in another sport or maybe academics or something. We were in a softball game, and it's the championship game, and it's going into extra innings. My sister and I are the two pitchers, and now I am younger, shorter, not as strong as my sister. She's 15 months older, taller, and stronger. Obviously, the better choice to go into extra innings. I was that little kid, though, with so much excitement. You know, those kids that are pick me, pick me, pick me. I want to go first. And no fear at all of I might lose the game. Nothing ever came. I'm like, mom, mom, mom, I want to do it. Pick me. I want to pitch. I want to pitch. So my mom, who didn't really want to say no to me because she just saw the enthusiasm, said, yeah, go ahead. So there we are, the championship. I think I got one or two outs. The best hitter on the other team is up, and I feel like I'm firing it in there, Jeff. I'm just loving this. Then she gets a hold of one. The ball goes flying over my head, over the outfielders, and she hits a home run, and we lose the game. Now, my mom, when I came off the field, and I was disappointed we lost, but I don't think I was crushed. But then I heard my mom say to herself, but out loud, I knew I should have put Donna in. And in that moment, I really thought I'd let my mom down and I was a disappointment. And that little enthusiasm just didn't seem to be there anymore, the fearlessness that I had before. And I would think some people can relate to that of where, when they were a kid, did that fearlessness, that excitement of just participating, just go out and do your best and accepting the result was part of you that you don't have anymore.

0: Yeah, I can totally understand that because especially growing up, there's two versions. There's the version that's inside the house of you can do better. You want to, like you said, heading towards the perfectionist. And then there's the version outside of the house where the parents are talking about, I got the best pitcher in the county here or something. You've got that. And I think that poses a bit of a conundrum for kids, Debbie. I know it did for me because you're hearing one thing and then you go back inside the house or out to the barn or whatever, and you hear another thing and you're going, what in the hell are they doing here? I don't know what I'm doing, And I think that causes a doubt, especially dampens the confidence, and sometimes it stifles your, sports is also being creative at times, and that can stifle things where you don't want to take a chance. We do have to take a break, so you can answer that on the other side of the break if you would. We're talking with Debbie O'Connell, LPGA teaching professional, author of Golf Positive, Live Positive, motivational speaker. Great. I mean, I did my research on this and I'm impressed. So Debbie and I'll be back right after this. Don't go away.
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0: Welcome back to Grilling at the Green. I'm JT. We're talking with Debbie O'Connell today. Before we jump back into that, Debbie, this is the part of the show where we always do a travel tip for people. And I know you're very well traveled. And so we actually, I could have named it something a little easier instead of golf trip travel tips. Say that four times really fast. But anyway, what would be your travel tip? And it could be, and I'm baiting you, so I apologize for that. But if you're going someplace to play and on some sort of competitive thing, is when you're traveling, is that a good time to get yourself back in the right mindset?

0: Every moment of the day is always a great time to get yourself back in the right mindset. I'm going to give everyone an incredible tip, though. Before I get
1: Okay.
0: into the mindset that you can do when you're traveling, an air tag on your golf clubs could save the day. We had people with who use ship sticks,
1: Right.
0: and somehow they went to the wrong place, or even our trip to Spain, they were on the airplane, and I know we get the barcode, but for some reason they couldn't find some of their clubs. So we were all talking about, wow, if you just had an air tag in there and you could say, find that air tag, which is on my clubs, you could tell the airport or ship sticks or whoever else exactly where your clubs are located. So
1: Yeah.
0: that was a good one that helped. One of our travelers did that, and hers happened to go all over the world, and she knew exactly where her clubs were at all times.
1: Oh, that's a great tip. Very good tip.
0: Yeah.
1: We want to thank the folks at Kia, Weston Kia, and largest Kia dealer here in the Northwest for that. We're talking with Debbie O'Connell today. If Debbie puts these really cool little vignettes, little snippets out. I actually see them on LinkedIn, but I know you probably post them other places like that. And that little message is always very, very cool. But I do, bef I want to go back to what we talked about at the end of the last segment. You know, that getting different messages, growing up, sometimes that can almost, I think, and I'm don't know anything about this stuff really, but I think that could be o almost impossible to overcome for some people.
0: Thankfully, it's not impossible. There are people way smarter than me who studied neuroscience, studied our brain, and understand our conscious and unconscious mind, understand how they work, and the neural connections that we created. And then, not only that, Jeff, and then how to break those neural connections and create new ones that are more empowering. So, if we have found that there's a limiting belief, I'm not smart enough. Which was one I had, because when I was in second grade, and I confidently, even though I was really shy and fearful and full of doubt and afraid, this 1 week I just knew I was going to get 100 on my spelling bee. And the teacher said, remember, tomorrow's your spelling bee. And I stood up and I said, oh, this is an easy week. And she looked at me in front of the whole class and said, easy for you, Debbie? You only have three perfects the whole year. And we had a lot of weeks in. I was the worst in the class and I was crushed.
1: Oh.
0: And I just knew at that point I was the dumbest one in the class and I wasn't smart. And that belief stuck because it was an emotional, very embarrassing moment. And then that was my belief. And then the rest of my life, I find proof that shows I'm not smart enough. Thankfully, I learned how to change that neural connection and that's that belief. With neuro-linguistic programming, timeline therapy, all the modalities I use, meditation, hypnosis, like I use all of it. And what we want is the conscious and unconscious mind to get on the same page. Because for years, I would just consciously say, I've got this, I can do this, I'm talented, I'm a great golfer, me and my target, I focus. And I would do it consciously. Unconsciously, though, I didn't feel I had the skills or I was good enough, smart enough, talented enough, whatever enough that I felt, or I felt this pressure that I had to perform. I had to be perfect out there. I had to win. And it was pressure, not just striving to win.
1: How does the average, the weekend warrior, the duffers, whatever you want to call them, they go out and they're starting to have a really good game. I mean, these guys aren't trying to shoot, you know, four under or anything like that. But you know, maybe they shoot 90, and which is fine. If that's where you shoot, that's where you shoot, you know, and you're having a good time. And maybe they get halfway through their front nine and everything is kind of clicking. They made a birdie, they made one bogey, the rest of it's been pars. They're on track for a really good day. But then the doubt creeps in and they start, maybe they take a little aggressive approach to a shot or to a hole, all right, and it doesn't work, and then the doubt starts to creep in. I do that, and then you think, what were you doing, you dummy? You know, type thing. And that can actually, you know, even though it's a social.

0: in a fun round, that can ruin the round for people.
1: Yeah, especially when they have it going like that. And part of it is if everyone just imagines for a moment, where are your average scores? We all have a handicap, but if you think about it, you usually score between blank high number and blank low number.
0: Right.
1: Even if you have an incredible front nine, you shoot just badly enough to sneak in that range, or you have a horrible front nine, and then you pull it together on the back to get back in that range. So it's our belief system of where we see ourselves as a golfer. And at the biggest power in our unconscious mind is to create the reality that we believe to be the truth. So if you see yourself as a certain golfer, your unconscious mind is going to make sure that's what you shoot. And the beliefs are, if you don't believe you're that good, we self-sabotage. Anybody ever hear that term, self-sabotaging? In a lot of areas of life, right? Not just golf, but we self-sabotage. I've had clients who would do that exact thing. I had a gal, Lori, she would just have it going on and then miss one shot, get frustrated and angry, speak so negatively to herself. And then she did this 5-day challenge with me called Conquer Your Golf Mind. And later that year, with the mindset shifts, she became club champion. She didn't change anything else she was doing in terms of golf fitness or practicing or anything. It was a shift in mindset. She dropped her handicap by 6. And then she stopped getting so frustrated and angry, which causes adrenaline and cortisol, the stress hormone, and then tension in your body, and it messes up your timing. So this can happen fast. When you shift in mindset, it's a lot faster than having to hit 1,000 shots a day to work on a swing change. Get your
0: Sure.
1: mindset better so that you can play up to your potential, whatever that is right now.
0: Well, okay. We're going to take another break here. We're going to be back with Debbie O'Connell. Got more questions about the mind. Imagine that. We'll be right back. Don't go away.
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0: Hey, everybody, it's JT. You know, I talk about Painted Hills all the time. And we always say beef the way nature intended, but it's more than that, because each bite of Painted Hills will make your taste buds explode, put a big bright smile on your face, and whoever is at your dinner table will have a big bright smile on their face. And you can thank me for that later. Just go to PaintedHillsBeef.com and find out more. you won't regret it.

0: Welcome back to Grilling at the Green. I'm JT. Again, we'd like to thank the folks at Painter Hills Natural Beef. Beef the way nature intended. Of course it intended it to be that good. Also, pig patter. That's from my radio wife on the barbecue show, Leanne Whippen. It's pig patter was voted the best rub on the planet. So go to pigpatter.com for that. We're talking with Debbie O'Connell today. Golf positive, live positive. When you wrote that, and when you work on that and you put together these programs for that, Debbie, do you yourself still ever have the doubt? Do you have to work on it? I don't want to say constantly, but, and do you have little things you've taught yourself that you get out there and one of those evil little buggers creeps into your brain, one of those thoughts, and you go, okay, there, I can handle this. And you, you know, dial up the response, so to speak.
1: Yes, and at a different level.
0: Okay.
1: So when I, you know, it's that saying, if your goal doesn't scare you, it's not big enough. So when I'm going for the next level is when I'll have some doubts or fears come in. What my goal is for everyone is where their goal is now, I want to help them release the old beliefs, you know, shift the belief that if you don't perform well, you won't belong. You know, I had a client named Grant who had the chipping yips, and he had that underlying belief that if he failed, if he wasn't good enough, he wouldn't be invited to come back in the group. People would suddenly not like him. Now, that didn't come from golf. That came from another belief. Well, once we shifted that belief, we create a new empowering belief that I can be my authentic self and try my best, and I'm welcomed and I belong and I am valued and worthy. When he believed that, all of a sudden, that belief is there. Now, when he strives to the next level, you know, say he now is going for the club championship or he's going to qualify for USAM. Now there's another challenge. So we might have other doubts come in. So that's what I mean. But we can shift to empowering beliefs. Like my one client, Teresa, she came to my 5-day challenge. After day one, she shot actually 14 shots better. She'd been playing golf for a year. Her lowest score ever was 104. With a couple of things she learned on that day one, she went out and shot 90 the second day.
0: Wow.
1: And said, I was so much more relaxed than I'd ever been. And hers was about belonging as well. And once she realized, you know what, I belong out here, and we helped to shift it, she went out and played. And now she shoots in the 90s consistently. And she's talking now about, I want to start to shoot in the 80s. But once she broke through, she always then has been shooting in the 90s. She didn't have another score over 100, and she's 75 years old.
0: Oh, good for her.
1: Yeah.
0: Good for her. I know that, Debbie, excuse me, one thing that always really does bother me when I'm playing with my friends or whatever, that you see somebody in another group and they get very upset. They get upset for a myriad of reasons. Maybe it's a slow play. On public golf courses, it's kind of hard not to be subjected to that on certain days. It's just there's a lot of golfers now, you know, but they hit a shot or something, or the girl in the Bev cart didn't have Coors Light. She only had Miller Light or something. I mean, good God, who knows why they get upset? But it's like you're supposed to be also having fun out here. You know, you're not Tiger Woods. You know, you're not Shoffley. You're not Nelly Korda. You're not any of these. You're just out here to have fun. Yeah, you want to shoot a good score, but you're probably not a pro. Have fun. Don't get upset. That's kind of my thing, because I gave up getting upset about this stuff a long time ago, and my life got significantly better. My golf game still sucks, but my life got better.
1: It's easier said than done, because of these beliefs. If someone believes they have to be perfect to be valued, when they hit a poor shot, they're going to be angry and mad at themselves. They don't understand why consciously. All those emotions just come up. But I'm glad you brought up slow play or other things you can't control. You can't control there's no Coors Light in the golf cart. You can't control slow play. When people blame slow play,

0: for a poor golf game, you 100, listen carefully, everyone who gets upset in slow play. You disempower yourself. Guess what happens the next time there's slow play? Your brain, because you were so emotional and angry and frustrated last time, and all you focused on was slow play, and then you said, "Oh, I had my tempo was going great, and slow play messed me up." Guess what happens the next time? Your brain says, "Oh, slow play. Oops, I guess we don't play well." And then you'll go through the same cycle over and over and over. So make sure you stop blaming your poor golf on things like slow play or the beverage cart or the playing partner, because you're totally disempowering you. You want to find solutions. There's this whole concept I teach in my 5-day challenge called being in effect when you're affected by things, or being in cause where you empower yourself and you find solutions. Like Brittany Lincecum, she brings Sudoku puzzles on the course with her because she hates slow play. So she distracts herself. She finds something positive to do that she enjoys that keeps her in a good state of mind, so that she never blames a bad score on slow play. She says, "I'm going to find something to do that helps me play as good or maybe even better when we come across slow play."
1: The only thing that really irritates me, is people talking on their cell phones. You know, that's something that can be remedied. You know, you don't need, if you want, you know, if you're waiting in a tee box, you're waiting for your second shot or something, you get a message, text it back, put the phone back. I don't really have a problem with that. But I've also been behind people that are holding a news conference out there, you know, with their cell phone, and maybe they've got one of these little guys. I don't know if you can see it here. It's a little earpiece, you know, and they're talking and they're doing this, and maybe their playing partner is 15 feet away and he's trying to prep for a shot, but Bob here just keeps running his pie hole. So, you know, that's probably the only thing that can get me kind of fired up. I mean, I don't verbalize it or anything, but I just like, dude, you're on a golf course. You know, have some manners. Put the phone away, enjoy the day.
0: And it's handling that situation by looking at what can you control, Jeff, and what can't you control. If you're going to take control of the situation and say, "Hey, get his attention, go be quiet," give him the shh sign, the universal sign for be quiet, then that's what you can control. You've done it. It's over. If that person keeps talking, now you got to let it go. Or if you decide, "I'm not going to say anything, so okay, now I have to sing in my head." I bet you can sing really well in your head. I don't know if you can outwardly, but in your head, I'm sure we can all sing great. Like sing a song, do something, tell yourself a joke, bring a list of jokes. I don't know. Find a way. Take some deep breaths. I do a lot about breathing. How can you breathe to get yourself in a calm, focused state of mind? So I also wrote a book, Jeff, called about lowering your handicap through flow state golf. Flow state is being in the zone. So how can you get yourself back in the zone in that moment, rather than staying frustrated for things on the outside?
1: You know, Debbie, the other thing that I found works really well is a slingshot for people that annoy me. You
0: Hey,
1: know.
0: whatever works, like right in the butt, you get them right
1: Yeah,
0: in the butt.
1: yeah. I'm a pretty good shot,
0: There you
1: and
0: go.
1: I'm much better with weapons than I am with golf clubs, but I'm just saying that it's, you know, a BB in the butt usually will make them shape up a little bit. And you know, maybe
0: I'll get their attention.
1: yeah, sometimes there's an adverse reaction that you really don't want to see, but you know, it happens. It happens. How can they find you? How can people find you? And we're going to talk more in after hours, people, so don't worry about that.
0: Awesome. Well, I am on YouTube, LinkedIn, Facebook, and Instagram. Look up Debbie O'Connell, look up Golf Positive. I have my pages there. My website is debbie-o'connell.com. But if I could, can I give everybody a gift? I would love to give everyone my new flow state book.
1: Sure.
0: It'll be really easy. There, text flow, FLOW, to this phone number, 727-339-0106.
1: Say
0: 727-339-0106. 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
1: Is it FLO or FLOW or are you?
0: FLOW.
1: Okay. Gotta make sure.
0: Yeah, I want to give everybody a gift for hanging out with us. I
1: Oh,
0: love it.
1: we like free stuff. We're gonna come take a break. We're gonna come back and wrap up the show with Debbie O'Connell. This has been great. We're gonna continue on in after hours. So you're listening to what's the name of the show? Oh yeah, Grilling at the Green. We'll be right back.
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1: 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Welcome back to Grilling at the Green. We're talking with Debbie O'Connell today. First of all, I want to thank everybody for listening. We're not leaving right this second, but I always want to thank people for listening. I've had a really enjoyable time talking with Debbie today. One of the things you're doing, I wanted to get this in the regular show too. You've got a Solheim Cup extravaganza coming up, don't you?
2: I do, and it's a blast. So, and we need American fans to get there. So come and join me. I do have a few spots left. We are going to be in Virginia this year, not far from Washington, D.C. Great place for the U.S. team to win the cup back for sure. It's been 3 years. Last year we tied them, but they had the cup, so they retained it. So we need those fans. But my extravaganza includes an opening dinner dance. Like, Jeff, come on, bring your dance shoes. Come and dance with me. We can two-step. We can line dance. Do whatever you like. So it's an opening dinner dance. And then I have my own Golf Positive Cup, a really fun match play event. Mm-hmm. Where I divide in two teams, Team America and Team USA. Then I take care of all the arrangements for the Solheim Cup, the transportation to and from, all the tickets, and I get pavilion tickets for everyone. It's a great, if you've never been to a Solheim Cup or a Ryder Cup, I highly recommend it. And the Solheim Cup has fewer fans, so you can get more closer to the players. You can be more, it's more intimate. I haven't been to a Ryder Cup during the competition. I was there on a Wednesday. It was packed on practice round day. And I was like, Wow, I wouldn't want to be there. That's just me. That crowd, I want to see all the shots. You can do that at a Solheim Cup. It's a great event. I have a closing dinner then. It's really a fun week. If you've never been, I highly recommend it. It's like being at a football game, the Olympics, and a golf tournament all in one.
1: Wow. Well, I know with the way Nelly Korda is playing and Rose Zhang and that, you might get a few more spectators or patrons. If we were in Augusta, you'd have to say patrons. But the whole top tier there at the LPGA is really playing well this year. So you might, their TV numbers are up and stuff. So, you know, you might get a few more fans there.
2: Yeah, even with less controversy than the PGA Tour going on right now. Yeah. You know, the LPGA is going great. It's more fun. It's more positive. Nelly, 5 in a row. I went for her 6th. She just didn't make any putts that day. Yeah. But there's so many great things going on in the LPGA Tour. I encourage you to tune in. They're in New Jersey. We have 3 events in New Jersey. Who knew we were the golf mecca for women's professional golf? It's amazing to think about it. But it's great. This game is great. And you know what I love to watch? And I think everyone would agree, it's such a mental game. We'd all agree that golf's a mental game. Yeah. But then, Jeff, I ask everybody, well, how much time do you spend on your mental game? And it's very little or none for so many golfers. And you can see those challenges on tour. Wyndham Clark, if you're watching Netflix, the second season, I think episode 3 was called Mind Game. It really compares Joel Damon and Wyndham Clark and how well Wyndham Clark did in 6 months working with a sports psychologist. It's so powerful, this game. And you see the pros struggling until they shift their mindset, right? That's the key. That's the key for everyone, I think, to get the most enjoyment out of this game and get the most out of their skills.
1: I'll tell you this. I play because of this show and some other stuff. Excuse me. I get invited to play in a number of scrambles every year to raise money for things. And I love it. And I've got a team of henchmen that I play with all the time. We've been playing together for a number of years. And it's all fun and all that. But the last one I played in was a couple of weeks ago. I hadn't picked up a club for a month. All right. And there was a reason for that. One was the weather. But the other thing was I decided to try something because I knew you were coming on the show. All right. We've had this plan for like 5 weeks now, folks. I worked on my brain

0: and about my brain and some breathing before I hit a shot and the way I envisioned a shot. And two of the guys I play with that were still sober enough to talk at the end of the day, they both said, that's the best you've struck the ball in a long time. Okay. Now I know Captain Jack's pitch and putt down the street here. I'm on their hall of shame on the wall, but seriously, I did that to see if it would work, and it does work. So there you go.
1: There you go. And that you just made a couple shifts. So imagine making conscious mind level shifts like that, learning those routines and the visualization, the breathing exercises that help you get into focus and triggers for flow state, which is the ultimate present moment. You know, Tiger Woods talked about being in flow by saying when he hit some of his best shots ever, he actually doesn't remember hitting the shot.
0: Right.
1: He remembers choosing his club, and then he remembers watching it fly to the target. And he said, I don't consciously remember what I did in between.
0: Yeah.
1: That's the ultimate macro flow. You know, there are different levels. And I help people with those triggers. And part of being in flow is losing your self-consciousness. And that's the unconscious mind work that I love to do with people, because not only does it change their golf game, Jeff, it changes their lives,
0: yeah,
1: which is what is so fun for me.
0: I think I did that
1: golf
0: in college,
1: get better in
0: Debbie.
1: Life. Yeah?
0: I think you I did that.
1: You lost your self-consciousness?
0: Yeah, I lost a lot
1: you
0: of
1: lost
0: things.
1: Yourself?
0: Yeah. I survived. I'll say that. Pretty stuff. Debbie O'Connell. Debbie and I are going to do after hours, but thank you, my dear. This has been great. You will become a regular on the show if you'll have us. And it's been very entertaining and inspirational, actually.
1: I am so glad to hear that. I would love to come back, Jeff. You're not bad to hang out with. And
0: hey.
1: One day I want to be next to you when you're grilling so I can get some good food, too.
0: Oh, well, that we can make that happen. Anyway, we got to get out of here. We'll be back next week with another edition of Grilling at the Green. Stick around for after hours. Do what we say out there. Go out, play some golf, have some fun, take care, and most of all, be kind. See you later, everybody.
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8: Everybody, welcome to Two Off the First. It is June the 24th, 2026.

I'm Ryan Ballinger. Good to have you here with us. Today we have two things to talk about, a little recap of the U.S. Open. More specifically, why so many people seem to dislike Wyndham Clark and his apology tour amidst winning a second U.S. Open, and why that hasn't been so well received in recent days, months. We'll get into that a little bit. I'd also like to go over the new look PGA Tour. We're going to talk about what the PGA Tour unveiled with their two-track system. Some questions to answer as a result of that, some vagaries that we still don't know. Just kind of make it plain and simple for people to understand what's actually going on here. But first, let's talk about Wyndham Clark. Wyndham Clark is now a two-time U.S. Open champion. He won by a single shot at Shinnecock Hills, 4 under par 276, beat Sam Burns, whose birdie putt on the 18th hole that ultimately would have forced a two-hole aggregate score playoff, doesn't go back to the left, stays out to the right, and winds up being the difference. Wyndham Clark, for his part, had to battle very hard. He did not play particularly well for a lot of Sunday, but toward the tail end, he put it together. Yeah, that birdie on 10 was probably the turning point for him, where he decided to hit a bullet-cut driver down to the valley and then put enough spin on a shot from 61 yards uphill, hit it to about 5 feet, made birdie on top of Scottie Scheffler, killed the momentum of the world number one, and ultimately wound up winning. But yet, none of that really seemed to do it for the New York faithful. The fans who were there, paying hundreds of dollars to be there per ticket, didn't seem particularly interested in Wyndham Clark winning. And that was very obvious from the beginning on Sunday. He was paired with Scottie Scheffler, who was playing on his 30th birthday, trying to complete the career Grand Slam for the first time. Yes, that is true. But pretty much every shot that Wyndham Clark hit that looked like it was in peril of going poorly, someone was rooting against him. USGA took extra measures to make sure they threw out people that were rooting against him or cheering against him or really just kind of not displaying the proper decorum for a major championship like this. And having gone through all of it now that he is a two-time U.S. Open champion, I think it's worth looking at the sources of the haters and why people dislike Wyndham Clark, because I feel like there's kind of been an interesting reaction to it in the days since of, well, maybe we should forgive the guy. You know, this is a redemption arc. This is a redemptive story. And at the same time, there's been the reaction of, well, yeah, he won, but he's still a jerk. And I don't really know where exactly to come down on it, but I wanted to go through at least some of the reasons why people seem to be rooting against him or seem to be rooting against him on Sunday and try to figure out whether that carries forward from here or there's a bit more acceptance of a guy that's won two national championships in the last 4 years. So the kind of big sin, I think, for Wyndham Clark initially is being perceived as a guy with a rage problem, a guy who gets upset on the golf course, slams the golf club a lot. I think before the incidents at two separate majors back-to-back last year, there was this perception of a guy who was kind of whiny, kind of angry, and whiny and angry is a bad mix. I mean, effectively, that puts you as an athletic Karen kind of thing. You know, a guy who wanted to get rulings and a guy who wanted to be angry when it didn't go right. And for whatever reason, golf fans tend to look for intensity, but intensity that doesn't result in too much anger and definitely doesn't result in a lot of whining, a lot of ownership of responsibility. And I think Wyndham Clark was kind of perceived as a guy who wasn't doing that necessarily, even though, you know, he had done the work, right? He had won on the PGA Tour. He had won a major championship, right? He won in 2023 at LACC, and that might have been the start of kind of the hate train for Wyndham Clark in earnest, right? I mean, I think the perception of him among maybe deeper golf fans had maybe started to calcify a little bit, but this was more about a U.S. Open where Ricky Fowler had a chance to win, a California kid, where Rory McIlroy had a chance to win. That was certainly part of it, right? People were rooting against this guy who ultimately prevailed and did so in impressive fashion, because they wanted someone else to win. They wanted Ricky Fowler to get that first major. They wanted Rory McIlroy to win the U.S. Open again. So that, I think, is kind of the genesis of the dislike of Wyndham Clark. I also think it doesn't help that he won at LACC. If you're a super golf geek, you know the criticism of Los Angeles Country Club as a U.S. Open host being way too wide open, way too easy to hit driver for a guy who, at the time, very much struggled off the tee with keeping the ball in play. Wyndham Clark was the beneficiary of a wider open setup. You know, on 18,
the final hole of regulation when he won the US Open at LACC. I mean, he blasted.

50 yards right of what would be kind of center cut, yet still was able to get on the green and hit and make a par, you know, make a two putt to win the championship from distance, which I again think was impressive. But people weren't rooting for that, and they thought he got a kind of gifted a major championship at a not so typical U.S. Open venue. You know, guys were shooting 62s multiple times that week, and kind of seemed like it was a little too easy. So I think that didn't help. So then you fast forward 2 years, not playing quite as well in 2025, really struggled last year. And then two incidents in back-to-back majors really, I think, turned a lot of people against him. And, you know, the first is what happened at Quail Hollow when, and this wasn't even shown live on TV. This came up after the fact. This was found online. I want to believe Trine Carter or Ty Schuster from No Laying Up identified this, and then it kind of spread like wildfire. I mean, I shared this information, this video, back when I was on Twitter still. And this is Wyndham Clark getting angry after a poor tee shot. I mean, obviously high ball speed, but not the right accuracy. Gets mad. He winds up the driver, and he throws it through the tee sign behind the tee at Quail Hollow. You can see the hole there. There was a volunteer who responded to my tweet of the video at the time saying he was in fear that he was going to get injured. Broke the driver and just seemed like a big crybaby about it. And eventually he apologized, right? You know, the day after apologizes for it, but it didn't seem like it was the most genuine of apologies. And it was more of an indicator or confirmation the guy had some rage issues. And then you go forward, you know, to the PGA, from the PGA Championship to the US Open at Oakmont. Again, poor performance, doesn't play well. Apparently decides to take it out on a 100-year-old locker room at Oakmont Country Club, a truly historic place in golf, and busts up some lockers. You know, this picture gets out again. Trine Carter gets the information from No Laying Up. It goes viral immediately. And, you know, Wyndham Clark's asked about it and kind of says it's an unfortunate circumstance, kind of tap dances around taking responsibility for what happened here. And the scuttlebutt gets out that Wyndham Clark has been banned from the property at Oakmont. He's got to repay the damages. He can't come back until he repays the damages. Even up until U.S. Open week, there was chatter that he hadn't repaid all of the money or hadn't repaid the money to Oakmont to repair these historic lockers. And I know that sounds silly in a broader context, historic lockers, but there's this expectation of decorum in golf, right? That you're supposed to act a certain way. And when you get angry, you don't just have a temper tantrum and destroy property. And that Wyndham wasn't so forthcoming in being, I don't know, a little bit more genuine with his apology. I think that really hurt him with a lot of fans. And then at the Masters this year, something, I think, a little bit more innocuous, but I thought it was kind of funny, but it seemed to turn some people off. He, during the par three contest, Wyndham Clark's talking to Scott Van Pelt at Augusta National in the par three. Scott Van Pelt asks him, you know, being out there with youngsters, being out there with other players' kids, which is really kind of what the par three contest has become, an opportunity to play with your spouse or your kids or your dad or your grandpa or whatever. It's not about the golf. It's about playing with your family, celebrating that. SVP, you know, Scott Van Pelt asks him about that. What's it like watching them? You know, it looks like the kids are having a great time. And Wyndham Clark makes this kind of funny but snide remark. Basically, as a single guy, this is great birth control. You know, I don't want to be around other people's kids. I don't enjoy it. So I'm not going to have children. And this was, you know, right around the time when he was kind of transitioning from one girlfriend to another. And so it just kind of seemed, it seemed off-putting as a guy who, you know, could have just said the polite thing. Oh, it's great to see, you know, my peers having fun with their families, blah, blah, blah. And that came across again to people as kind of not so great. And I think all of those.

is Scottie Scheffler playing for the career Grand Slam on his 30th birthday in his first attempt. Later on, that's Sam Burns making a great run. Guy who had the heartache last year at Oakmont, getting what I thought was an unfair ruling from late in the round at Oakmont around water. You know, he winds up losing, winds up becoming kind of a sympathetic figure. I think people were hoping for him. I think people were mad that Wyndham Clark shot 64 in the first round on a day when they were told it was going to be brutal conditions. I think they're, and this is not Wyndham Clark's fault at all, right? He shot 64 in the conditions that in which he was given to play. And he took that 64 and built a big lead upon it to go into Sunday with a six-shot advantage. That difference, that under-par difference from day one, that was why he won. And I think people were upset that what they were promised in terms of just difficult conditions, really hard to score, didn't manifest itself. And who took advantage? Of all people, Wyndham Clark, the guy that isn't the most popular as it is. So you get to all of that, and then you just wanted something that was interesting, right? And so you have to kind of root for, and I guess in some cases root against the guy that leads by so much, but root for someone to go get him. And Sam Burns was one of those guys. Tom Kim made a nice run. Scottie Scheffler had his moments, but never really got it going too well after the two-shot swing in the opening par five. But, you know, that was it. And I think all of those things kind of came together. And the fact that New York fans kind of tend to pick their favorites, right? They didn't care for Sergio Garcia 24 years ago with the U.S. Open, and they really got on his case. And they did it for Wyndham Clark. I think what's jarring is that Wyndham Clark's an American, right? He's represented the United States on American teams. So the thought is, well, you don't boo a fellow American. Well, I guess that goes out the window. What that means from here, I don't know, right? I mean, he's been apologetic about the incidents. I think he's been a little bit more forthcoming and genuine about it instead of kind of tap dancing around them quite as much. And I think it has to be really hard for a guy to win another, you know, second major championship, knowing the crowd did not want him to win once again, not even close. And it takes probably a lot of courage and a lot of guts and something that a lot of people don't have, whatever that term is, to take people's disdain for you and turn it into something you can use as fuel to win, whether that makes you sad or angry or whatever it was. I mean, he said he turned every negative thing said to him into a compliment, into a good thing. I don't know how you do that for that long, but he did it. And so I think on one hand, whether you like or dislike Wyndham Clark, and that's up to you, you have to commend the guy for being able to accomplish what he did in the face of what he dealt with. You know, facing the world number one, everyone rooting against you, nearly blowing a big lead. You won another U.S. Open on one of the toughest venues there could be. That's incredible, right? But that doesn't mean you necessarily have to do other things to your view of him, right? You can think of what he accomplished as a golfer was tremendous. You can also think that you don't like him, as totally within your right. I don't say that I like him or dislike him, but it's totally within your right. You can like or dislike somebody regardless of what their performance is. You can separate those two things, I think. And then the third part of it is you can decide whether you want to give the guy a second chance, right? He's apologized. He's got better at apologizing for this stuff. He took a lot of questions about it over the last several days. He answered them as best he could. He didn't get particularly frustrated about it. He knew that would be bad PR. So he answered those questions over and over again from various different outlets at various different places. And, you know, he hopes to move on from those kinds of things. And he kind of alluded to that, said, I don't want to be the villain of the PGA Tour, but if I am, all press is good press, is kind of what he said, with a joke. You know, that wasn't meant to be serious. So you can choose to forgive the guy or not, or you could choose to forgive the guy and say, I still don't like you, but I forgive you. You know, it's a little bit more nuanced, I feel like, than the conversation has been since he won. And I felt it deserved kind of that laying out the case one way or the other. You know, you can choose how you want to feel about anybody, but at least trying to understand where the dislike came from, what that might mean for how you feel about them. And then kind of put those three buckets out there. And if you want to choose to give him a second chance, cool. If you don't, that's up to you. If you admire his play but still don't like him as a person, that's fine. And if you love him, that's great too. All of those things are fine. But I think it makes the most sense to kind of lay out things and then make a decision about him instead of just kind of being rash about it, kind of like the New York fans were. I think that was an unfortunate circumstance, a bad representation for golf. I wouldn't go quite as far as Eamon Lynch at Golf Week to say that, you know, Long Island and New York shouldn't get
major championship, the PGA

PGA of America is going to come there for the, I think it's the 2023 PGA Championship and cancel that. Or I don't think that that is the answer. You're going to get these crowds all kinds of different places. But the New York crowds have now a reputation, given what just happened last fall at Bethpage, what happened in 2002 at Bethpage, and what happened here. Clearly picking their favorites and getting really angry about it. But at the same time, I think also part of it has to be the ticket prices are so high now. People feel they can do and say what they want. When you pay a couple hundred bucks and then you travel on the LIRR or however you got there, and you spend a lot of money for your day at a U.S. Open, you probably feel a little bit more entitled to do and say what you want than if you showed up and it cost you 40 bucks. And get your money's worth out there. And I think that probably leads to some behavior that is not as welcome in the end. All right, let's talk a little bit about the new look PGA Tour. Brian Rolapp laid it out for everybody at the Travelers Championship in Connecticut, final signature event of the year. It was also sent around by the PGA Tour ahead of that news conference in the morning of. And we kind of confirmed, you know, the PGA Tour confirmed for everybody more or less what we knew was going to be coming. There's a two-track system, and the details of that are still mostly fleshed out, but still a little fuzzy in places. So let's go over what we know and what we don't know. What we know. We have two tracks starting in 2028. There will be the PGA Tour Championship Series, and there will be the PGA Tour Challenger Series. The Championship Series is more or less what we understand today to be the signature events and that related schedule. They want somewhere in the area of 23 or 24 events on that schedule, and that includes signature events, major championships, which they don't control, Players Championship, whatever the postseason looks like, and the Cups, which means Ryder Cup, President's Cup, which they don't control the Ryder Cup, by the way. But that's what they think the Championship Series is. The Championship Series will be comprised of at least, their words, at least 90 players based on point standings. And I assume there will be a system in 2027 to determine that, like top 90 in the FedEx Cup, they get to go into the Championship Series in 28. But that eligibility is still to be determined. Also, will there be spots for players from the Korn Ferry Tour and the DP World Tour? There currently are, right? There's 20 Korn Ferry Tour spots to go to the PGA Tour. As it stands today, there's 10 spots available from the DP World Tour. There's Q School, which the PGA Tour says will still exist in some fashion, but whether that leads to Championship Series membership or Challenger Series membership, we really don't know. And then there's going to be some element of promotion and relegation. So 20 players are going to move up from the Challenger Series at the points cut off at the end of the year up into the Championship Series for the following season. The bottom 20, there'll be a last chance series of some kind, which they've basically kind of teased what they're going to turn the fall into. But those relegated players will go down to the Championship Series. All of the purses in the Championship Series will be $20 million at least. And that means you're probably got your what you've got today, right? Signature tournaments is $20 million, players at $25 million, whatever the majors are going to put out there for their purses. And then that's more or less it, right? Challenger Series, different avenues, different money, different everything, right? You're still going to have somewhere in the area of 20, 23 events. So we're not going to really lose a lot of PGA Tour events, at least based on what they're suggesting. But 20 to 23 events. About seven of them, they say, will basically get their own spotlight. They'll be kind of played by themselves. They'll be a little bit bigger of a deal. They'll have a little bit bigger of a purse. The minimum purse is going to be $4 million, which seems very interesting to me because if you look at the fall schedule, the minimum's $5 or $6 million right now. It's really more like a $6 million tour and then $7 million for the RSM Classic. What does that look like? Dropping those purses down to $4 million, right? I mean, that's basically an opposite field event purse these days. You know, the Puerto Rico Open or ISCO Championship, you know, the winner gets $720,000, but the purse is going to be $4 million and up, but probably $4 million to $7 million, somewhere in that range. A lot of these events will be played opposite the events on the Championship Series tier, so Challenger events and Championship Series events, same time, same week, which means you're going to probably force almost all the Challenger events to cable, almost all of them, or a different package of some kind. So they're going to have to work that out. There's going to be a points list for the Challenger Series.
and the Championship Series. The Challenger Series, top 20 of the points at the end of the season, will move up to the Championship Series. The only way you can move up in the middle of the season is if you win twice on the Challenger Series, which I like. It's an instant promotion the rest of the way. I think that's a good thing. Not a three-win promotion. It's a little too harsh. Two, move up, that's good. But otherwise, there's no up and down throughout the course of the season. In fact, they are more or less segregated. You'll have these 120-ish player events on the Championship Series. You'll have 140-ish player events on the Challenger Series. And there is no cross-pollination. Championship guys can't play Challenger. Challenger guys can't play Championship. Now, that all said, the major championships control their own destiny. They decide to do what they want. So there are probably those four opportunities out there, right? You can go qualify for the U.S. Open, the Open Championship. If you do well enough on the PGA Championship or the PGA, you know, leading in the PGA Championship, the PGA of America can invite you. The Masters can do so as well. The PGA Tour has no control over that whatsoever. They can do what they want with the majors. So there's still going to be limited access, though, because the points you're going to get, official World Golf Ranking points, money, prestige, frankly, just coverage that you're going to get on the Challenger Series is going to be much less. You're going to kind of put the Challenger Series on the same level as the DP World Tour. That all said, I think they kind of nailed the structure pretty well. This is more or less what we have now, except the Challenger events aren't worth $4 million today. They're worth anywhere from $8 to $10 million, which is a massive pay cut for a lot of players. However, Championship Series gets 120 player fields, right? Well, that's way better than what we have today for the signature events, which are predominantly 72 players and no cut. So now you're going to have 120 players and a cut to the top 65 and ties in all of those events. That's a good thing. More people have access to those events and there's a cut. Those are winning things. If you want to try to have a field for the Challenger events, though, and you want to get 140 players, well, all of a sudden, the players that you have full-time on the tour today, which is more or less, you know, 230, well, that means you're only going to get anywhere from 90 to 100 of them to be the base field for your Challenger events, which means you're going to have to pull from somewhere else. And that could mean the DP World Tour. That could mean the Corn Ferry Tour. I guess it could mean PGA Tour of America's, PGA Tour University. Those things still need to be fleshed out. So those are important flashpoints of detail that we don't have today. And I think at the top level, most people are really only going to care about the Championship Series stuff. Full, more or less full field events with a cut, $20 million, all the stars competing. There's no requirement that you have to play in all of the events. There's a points list that'll be determined. There'll be some kind of playoff system. Sounds like the FedEx Cup as we know it will go away. But the Tour Championship and some version of playoff events, whether it's two more playoff events or just one, sounds like they're trying to lean to a Tour Championship and one playoff event. But those players will compete in match play in some fashion. And those events will move around to iconic venues within golf, or at least that's their goal. That's a good thing, right? I think people have been clamoring for a Tour Championship that is mano-a-mano for the Tour Championship moniker for 20 years. And that they're going to get it is awesome. That they could get it on some of the best golf courses in the world, here in the United States as well. I think that is a good thing. Those are our positives. I think that there's going to be a struggle to identify in additional events beyond the eight signature events that they have today. They're going to have to figure out new markets to go into and sponsors to go with them. I think you're going to have to kind of stay tuned on which events choose to be Challenger events and which events choose to be Championship events. Now, if you drop down to Challenger, you're not paying nearly as much to be a quote-unquote PGA Tour event, but you're not getting as nearly as good a field. If you're going to step up to being a Championship Series event, you're going to pay a lot more money, $30 million a year in sponsorship fees. That's a lot of cash to pay, but you're probably going to get a great field. That's a tough decision for the likes of RBC, for example. We've gone over the Canadian Open example before. Canadian Open is an incredible national championship, one of the longest running in golf. They don't want that to be a Challenger event. There's no way they want that to be the case. But does RBC, which already sponsors the Heritage, want to pony up another massive chunk of money to have both of the events that they sponsor be in the Championship Series? There are other kind of flashpoints like that we'll have to figure out and they'll have to see over time. We'll have to see the eligibility list. Is it just straight up points? Are there the good thing is sponsor exemptions are gone to signature events or the championship track. Those are out the window. That's good.

But what about an exemption for Tiger Woods that they made up so he can get all of the signature events? Because he has 80 PGA Tour wins. Does that remain? Who knows? I don't know if he has permanent status because of that. That would be a flashpoint, I think, for players. What happens, again, with the feeders to the PGA Tour? Do the Korn Ferry Tour players graduate to the Challenger Series? Do they graduate to the Championship Series? Do some go to Championship, some to Challenger? Same thing with the DP World Tour. What does that look like? Does the Korn Ferry Tour, as we know it, fail to exist? Because some Korn Ferry Tour events are going to become Challenger events, right? We'll see what happens there. What about PGA Tour Americas? All that stuff kind of feeds down a little bit. If you kind of take away infrastructure, you have to build it back somewhere. And then you've got the season that runs effectively February through August for both tracks. That's fine. All good there. Now what do we do with the fall? Well, the fall series, as we know it, is effectively dead. The fall series is going to be kind of a last chance series of some events, and that's probably going to be some of the events they brought on board to expand the fall series. Those will be last chance events for players in the championship series to save their hides and not have to be relegated. And presumably for some of the players, maybe in the Challenger series to get to move up. We don't have all the details on that. Then they're going to have some co-sanctioned events with the DP World Tour in a fall series. Probably their biggest and their best events. So they want to get some of the championship track players to go and play DP World Tour events a little bit more co-sanctioned. So think about the BMW PGA Championship, the French Open, you know, some of the national, the Alfred Dunhill links, those great fall events on the DP World Tour. There's some expectation that there will be some crossover there, but what that looks like, still to be determined. I think that the general vibe of this is more or less what the PGA Tour is already, minus the basically halving of purses for what will now be the Challenger Series. Everything else seems about right. You know, the access that happens at different points in the season through the Swing 5 and the Next 10, those go out the window, so you're either locked in for a whole year, championship or challenger, unless you win twice on the Challenger Series. Beyond that, I think there's still a lot of details that need to be hammered out. Eligibility is a key one. Number of spots that move from tour to tour to tour. What does Q school look like? Those types of things. That's still all going to have to be determined. And it's not clear that they've got that figured out yet. Sounds like they'll have more to tell us at the Tour Championship come August, and then they'll probably say a little bit more in the fall as well. They have to lay the groundwork by the end of the fall so that every player on the PGA Tour, and frankly the other tours, knows exactly what they're competing for in the 2027 season and what that means for their eligibility for 2028. We will get that clarity, but my biggest question is how many sponsors can you wrangle up and how many new tournaments can you put together to get either from the what will be the challenger tier, you know, the current schedule, not a signature event, into the championship tier? Or will you have to pull events, create new events, create new sponsorship opportunities to be able to add some of those tournaments because they're looking to be in big cities. They want to be in Boston and Denver, Washington, D.C., and Philadelphia. They got to find sponsors and they've got to find venues. And you've got to be able to do that in a short period of time. Can they do that and convert enough of the schedule so this looks pretty seamless? Because if not, it's going to be a lot of egg on their face. But you can't imagine they would have rolled this out in the first place, not thinking they've got a pretty good handle on a lot of that. So it's not perfect. It's a big change. It's a big deal to kind of change what we understand as a PGA Tour. But frankly, that change has been taking shape over the last 5 years. And this is the end result of it. What we don't know is what effect this will have on the signature schedule, promotion and relegation, mid-tier markets. What will that mean? Does the Sanderson Farms Championship come back? We don't know those things. But at least what's laid out here sounds like we heard it the players, more or less. Sounds pretty good. Rory McIlroy put out a statement behind it. And considering he wasn't so thrilled about it at the lead into this, I think that probably says some things about his willingness to endorse it. And again, Patrick Cantlay abstained from the vote on the board to be able to authorize these changes. So I think there's still a lot to be determined, but this is what we're going to get for at least a little while. And as you know, based on LIV, everything is subject to change in the right situation. But this is what the archetype, this is what the structure is going to be used by Brian Rolapp to go negotiate a new television deal with the partners, CBS, NBC, maybe ESPN, who knows. But this is the future of the PGA Tour. So as we get more details, we'll kind of piece it all together and analyze it a little bit more, but that's what we have for now.

0: That's going to do it for us today on the show. Thank you so much for watching or listening. I appreciate it. If you got any questions, get a hold of me, ryan@thegolfnewsnet.com. I am also on Facebook, Instagram, and TikTok, Ryan Ballinger Golf. Same thing with YouTube. Golf News Net is on all those services at the handle Golf News Net. Thank you so much for your time. We will catch you next time right here on 2 Off the Course.
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0: Hi everybody, welcome to 2 Off the First. It is June the 16th, 2026. I'm Ryan Ballinger. Good to have you here with us here from the new digs of the temporary Golf News Net studios. We're doing some movement of rooms in our house. My son's moving to the basement where I've long had my studio and office. Moving that up here, but we're kind of doing a three-car Monty, moving three rooms at once. So we'll be in here for a little while, and then we're actually going to have an upgraded studio in his old bedroom, which would be the new Golf News Net Studios. But thanks for your patience. In the meantime, we've got a lot to get to. We've got really two big stories going into the week. We've got the U.S. Open, which is really the only tournament that anyone's going to pay attention to this week. Unfortunately, for the Meyer LPGA Classic in Michigan, that's going to be to its detriment a little bit this week. That said, we've got that to talk about. We also have some interesting comments from Rory McIlroy that I'd like to get into, where he kind of alludes to the fact that the new PGA Tour schedule, what sounds like it's going to become, may not be really all that much of an improvement in the long haul. And the reasons for that, I think, are pretty interesting. And then I want to wrap up with some plaudits for Bud Cauley for winning the RBC Canadian Open. But let's start with the U.S. Open, played once again this year, Shinnecock Hills Golf Club, Southampton, in the Hamptons, Long Island. It's one of the best golf courses in the world. It probably is the best set of par threes in the world, in my opinion, certainly in championship golf. It's an incredible test. Last hosted in 2018, back then, Brooks Koepka became the first player since Curtis Strange in the late 80s to go back-to-back in the U.S. Open. He won at Erin Hills in 17, then won again in 18. And Curtis Strange did an 88 and 89, if I remember right, backing it up at the Country Club for his second of his two. This was the last time the USGA really felt like they had lost the golf course. That's what Zach Johnson famously said to Sky Sports' Sarah Sterk at the time. And, you know, this was the Open where Phil Mickelson on the 13th hole stopped a moving putt by hitting it back toward the hole, creating a whole controversy that has kind of dogged him to this day, even though he won the PGA Championship. And really, now his controversy has extended beyond LIV Golf to

apparently accusations of improper touching, unwanted touching of a female employee at a San Diego golf club. If you haven't read that story from Golf Digest, I would suggest you do that. But that's all a digression. This is a very difficult venue. And Brooks Koepka won here 8 years ago on one over par. Par is very well defended on this golf course. And if you go back to not only 2018, but 2004 before that, when Retief Goosen took 11 putts on the final nine holes, 24 in total in the final round to hold off Phil Mickelson for a second U.S. Open title. They typically like to push this thing to the absolute edge, the USGA does. And they've done it, and certainly the prior two times, back in, what was it, 94, when Corey Pavin won the U.S. Open here, you know, could barely reach the fairway, hit that, what, four wood onto the green on 18. And that doesn't make him a U.S. Open specialist, but that was his major championship. But, you know, again, on the edge, the USGA likes to take this golf course about as far as possible to the edge in terms of green speeds, in terms of firmness. You will notice, and I think you saw this from the last U.S. Open in 04 to what you saw in 2018, much wider playing corridors, maybe even widen those out, maybe even a little bit more since 2018. But what you can also expect is very deep punishing rough. There is effectively no first cut on this golf course. If you miss the fairway, you are in deep trouble. And there's a very decent chance you're not going to be able to advance the ball much more than with a wedge in your hand unless you get extremely lucky with your lie. So you're looking at probably 5-6 inch rough off of these fairways, which are quite generous, but you're also expecting to be playing into a lot of wind. If you look at the weather forecast for Thursday in particular, 20 mile per hour winds from the south, steady throughout the day, rising throughout the afternoon, potentially into the 30 mile per hour range. So we're talking a 2 to 3 club, maybe even a 4 club wind at times at Shinnecock. And there are always gusts around the property. And throughout the rest of the week, you should expect to see winds somewhere in the area of 12 to 20 miles per hour, more down toward that 12 to 15 range, but gusts up to 20. The wind direction changes a little bit toward the west, west-southwest. Friday and Saturday and Sunday, just straight out of the west. So you're going to get a clocking wind. You're going to get a different wind. The thing about this property is not only is it sand base, right? This is a, you know, it's an island, right? You're going to have a lot of sand on this property. So sand base dries easily with the wind and relatively cool temperatures. It's going to dry out very easily. It's already probably pretty dry. It's going to get more so. The USGA has already decided to be watering putting surfaces ahead of the championship. You can see him doing it if you watch live from coverage on Golf Channel. So you know the USGA is already worried about the receptiveness of these greens, how firm they will play. There's really not a whole lot they can do with the wind that's expected to stop it. You know, unless it rains, and it may rain on Friday, which may help them out tremendously for the weekend. But unless it rains pretty substantially, they're going to have to kind of accept that they're going to be watering greens and potentially watering greens during the round between groups. That is possible. And I wouldn't be surprised if you see that. So the last two times here, they could be syringing parts of greens where they kind of get water to specific parts of the greens that may dry out particularly so in the wind and with a lack of rain over the course of the 4 days. It's going to be a fascinating setup. You know, the dichotomy of this golf course is that over par one last time, right? Plus one for Brooks Koepka in 2018, but multiple players had great rounds. You know, there was an attempt to kind of make the course more playable in the weekend because it was so brutally difficult. Tommy Fleetwood had a putt for 62 in 2018, and that sounds absurd. I think Tony Finau shot a 63 maybe over the weekend, if I remember right. But, you know, there were a number of players who went quite low, yet still, you know, that was because they went out early. And as the wind picked up over the course of the afternoon, the greens became less receptive. It became harder and harder for the leaders to compete. And you saw that kind of take shape because Finau had a great third round. Everything changed for the final round because he didn't get to play in the easy stuff. He had to play when it was dry and firm and very, very difficult. So this is going to be a great U.S. Open. Sixth time hosting overall. It's not quite up there with the Oakmonts of the world that are what, 9 or 10 times of hosting the U.S. Open, but it's right there. It's one of the formal founding member clubs of the USGA. It is one of the longest supporters of the USGA. It's going to be cool to have Shinnecock back. I believe it's 20.

36, they're going to have this again. And in 36, they're going to have the U.S. Open and U.S. Women's Open in back-to-back weeks at Shinnecock. I know that's a long time from now, but I am excited about that. Kind of going back through the history and getting ready for this week. So that's something to look forward to quite a ways from now. But, you know, that is something to think about for the future. I expect the winning score this week to be right around even par, you know, very similar to Oakmont. They wanted Oakmont to be around par. Par to three under would feel really good for them. I think you would expect kind of one over to two under would be your winning score here, especially with the win they're anticipating. I mean, there's not a calm day ever at Shinnecock, from what I understand. I played there 8 years ago for preview day, media day for the U.S. Open, and the thing I walked away with, even that day when it was relatively calm, it was still a 1-2 club wind a good chunk of the time. Not all the time, but a good chunk of the time. So even on a relatively calm day, you're still playing with some degree of wind off of, you know, into Long Island, whether it's coming from the south or the west. That seems kind of to be the most common direction. So it should be a fascinating, fascinating weekend. I mean, it's coming from the south. I would think then 18 is playing directly into the wind. Out of the south direction. Now, the west direction actually makes it more interesting because it's going to shove it away from the clubhouse. So, or toward the clubhouse, should I say. Very, very interesting setup there at Shinnecock with the way the wind sets up. And William Flynn's architecture built by Dick Wilson was incredible. So, I'm very excited about that. Now, we have already seen some players start to kind of get their opinions about what the setup's going to look like, about how they want it to go. Matt Fitzpatrick was in the media center yesterday. He said he would love for the USGA to just let it rip. He wants it to be as difficult as possible. He prefers those kinds of conditions. I think when you see what he won, those conditions he won in the, at the country club, what's that, 4 years ago, you know, that for him was an advantage. He really liked playing in difficult conditions because that kind of favors his style, which is kind of accuracy, hitting to certain spots. It's not necessarily Scotty Scheffler's style, right? I mean, Scotty just loves playing smart golf. That doesn't necessarily mean always accuracy. It means accuracy to a point, right? You're trying to miss the bad places. But if you look at like some of the par threes, for example, like 11. 11 is a short par three, plays uphill, deep bunkering, very crowned green. If you miss the green, you're in deep trouble. I mean, you could easily make five if you miss the green. But there isn't really a good place to miss. Like, there's not an ideal miss. If you don't hit the green, you're probably looking at four, unless you get extremely lucky, especially the way that crowns. That's an example. Seven, I think, par three, another hole where, again, slants hard this way. And if you miss, you've got to miss short, you know, on the short side, on the low side to get any kind of chance to get up to the hole with your next shot. Otherwise, you're probably going to miss the green again, and you're looking at least a four. So there's a lot of mistakes you cannot make on this golf course, and there aren't a lot of bailout areas, not a lot of easily accessible bailout areas. So I think that works against Scotty Scheffler. I think the wind that's coming works against Rory McIlroy to a degree. I think that the setup does kind of work for Bryson DeChambeau. You know, the bomb and gouge style that he used to win both at Shinnecock in September of 2020 and at Pinehurst number two, I think can work here. It doesn't work on every hole, right? You can't just kind of run it up, chunk it up. That's not going to be an option on every hole, but on a number of holes, it is going to work. And I think it's going to work for him. I have a feeling he's going to have a pretty decent week here. I think a lot of people are interested in John Rahm's play because of the good showing at the PGA Championship 2 years running. He has been great in the PGA Championship. And will it be 2 years running where he struggles in the U.S. Open, a completely different kind of mindset? He won his U.S. Open at a different kind of U.S. Open compared to the one you saw last year at Oakmont, and I think the one you're going to see here at Shinnecock, in that playing at Torrey, on Torrey South, just kind of long, and yeah, maybe a little punishing off the tee, but not punishing off the tee in the way that you see at Oakmont and Shinnecock, the two toughest venues, frankly, in the U.S. Open rotation. So it should be an interesting one. I think that there are some players toward the top of, you know, modeling. We do a golf betting podcast called The Press. You can check all this stuff out. We'll talk about it. But there are some players toward the top that kind of make sense of our modeling. Some that I don't think make as much sense given the conditions or and how they play golf. But we'll talk about that a little bit more on The Press. Let's get into Rory McIlroy talking about what he sees
as a potential folly of the new PGA Tour schedule. He was talking, Ed Shinnecock asked this question, you know, basically toward the end of his news conference leading into the U.S. Open about the expected new look of the PGA Tour schedule. What does he anticipate seeing out of Brian Rolopp's presentation next week to the players at the Travelers Championship? What will the update be? Will it be more definition around what qualifies as track one or tier one, track two, tier two, whatever it is? And how is that all determined? And I think McIlroy has made the point that a lot of people who have kind of been thinking about this critically have been screaming from the rooftops to anyone who will listen. And that is, having two tiers of tournaments basically kills a whole bunch of tournaments. And if you are not a signature event today and you don't have a sponsor that's willing to pony up the money to be a signature event moving forward, and you drop down to this track two, you're effectively killing your tournament, or you're relegating it to no better than a fall series event. McIlroy's term that he used at Shinnecock was a glorified Corn Ferry Tour event, which I don't disagree with. Depending on the eligibility, if you're going to have a full field of 100 to 120 players in the signature track, in the tier one track, right? And then you go down and have 120 to 144 players in tier two events, guess who you're pulling from for those events? You're pulling from players who are playing the Corn Ferry Tour, players with very weak status. And if you don't want players who are competing in the tier one track to go down to tier two, you're guaranteeing, a field weaker probably than a DP World Tour event, but slightly stronger, maybe on the same level as a Corn Ferry Tour event. And you are asking sponsors to pony up significant sums of money to sponsor an event. And it's probably anywhere from $6 to $8 million purses, maybe $9 million purses for that kind of field. And to keep the $20 million purses, you're asking sponsors to pony up $30 million a year. This is a huge ask. And I don't necessarily know that Brian Rolopp fully understands the gravity of that at this point. But I think McIlroy does. And he used the example of the RBC Canadian Open, which he went and won a couple of times and I think has an affinity for, but really can't play now because of the way he designs his schedule. You know, you've got the signature events that get in the way. He wants to play Jack's event. He's got a close relationship with Jack. He wants to play Travelers. He wants to play the U.S. Open, obviously. Where do you take off? Well, now that's the RBC Canadian Open. And he worries about its future, saying, you know, what happens to a national championship like that if it becomes a tier two event, right? You had, I think, 14, 15 top 50 players competing this year in the week before the U.S. Open. And many of those were because they were RBC sponsored, right? Not all of them, but a good chunk of them were there because RBC has a logo on their shirt or their hat or their bag or their Canadian or what happened. Right. If you take away that status, right, of being an event on par with the rest of the PGA Tour, yeah, fewer FedEx Cup points and signature events, but being an important national open with a good sponsorship. And then you say, all right, well, we're going to make it the Canadian Open because, you know, RBC is going to keep sponsoring, but the, you know, reduced amount of money, reduced availability, you know, player pool to have the high end Canadians, right? Like, can you tell Corey Connors and Nick Taylor, they can't play the Canadian Open because they're in track one? That's insane. That's insanely bad for that event. You can't tell Sudarshan Yelamaraju, who's having a really good year, okay, well, you qualify for all the Siggies, you can't go play the National Open because you're in track two. That's insanity. That just can't be allowed. But RBC at the same time, which already sponsors the Heritage, right, at Harbortown, they're not going to pony up another $30 million to go sponsor the Canadian Open. They cut a huge enough check as it is to the PGA Tour. So they're going to have to bail out of one or the other, right? In due course. They're not going to keep doing the same stuff forever. That's just not how it's going to work. So what do you pick? Do you pick the Track 2 event and you have the good PR of being the Royal Bank of Canada sponsoring the Canadian Open? Do you choose to elevate that to a signature event and you say to Harbortown, you guys got to go find another $30 million check writer? You know, do you do that? I don't know. I don't think that that's an easy or a good decision. But I think the biggest takeaway from what McIlroy had to say, I think the most fascinating thing, is he said, you know,
if you kind of looked at the way the PGA Tour ran before

LIV Golf came along, it was pretty good. Things worked. And the way the schedule laid out was pretty all right. And I think that there may be some kind of backlash to this idea of signature events to kind of maybe take down the temperature a little bit. That maybe the world of having 8 or 9 $20 million tournaments plus your FedEx Cup playoff events, which sounds like they're going to go from 3 to 2, and you have your players and you have your 4 majors, right? I think that there is an argument to be made, and I think McIlroy's starting to maybe try to make it, that we could go back to the way things were. Not every event has to be, you know, the events don't have to be $20 million. They can be 15, but they can all be 15, or they can all be 14, or whatever, you know, whatever that million number is. But instead of having this massive disparity between the $20 million tournaments or the 20-ish million dollar tournaments, because the Open Championship isn't 20 million, neither is the PGA. But the 4 majors, the playoffs, the players, and the signature events. And then the second tier already kind of exists, where you have these 8 to 10 million dollar events, right? If you kind of leveled it out a little bit, got rid of some of them, but you leveled it out a little bit, and you said, all right, every event counts. Everyone can play. Not everyone has to play all the time. We'll have fewer players who can compete, right? Fewer players with tour cards. Keep the 100 player idea. That's fine for a fully exempt tour. But have, you know, 120 player fields, 132 player fields across the board all the time. Always have a cut. I think you can have a system that still works extremely well, doesn't have to drastically reduce the value of half the inventory, but also doesn't have to have so many tournaments that are so much better than the others. You kind of need crescendos in golf. And what we don't have right now is that. We don't have that because we have a signature, a major, and a signature more often than not. Or a big event, a major, and a big event more often than not. And the idea of just having all of these on weeks is really tough, not only for the players who are competing in all of these signature events, but also for the players who are trying to make their way in and out of them, right? It makes it hard for the tour to maintain that momentum. No offense to the Canadian Open. I love the Canadian Open. I love Canada. But there was no buzz for the Canadian Open because people have quickly become accustomed to this idea that if it's not a signature event, or it's not a major, or it's not a playoff event, it doesn't matter. And that took hold extremely quickly. The good news is, because it took hold quickly, you can back out of it pretty quickly, right? If you went and said, hey, we are going to reduce the schedule from 37 events to 30 events, just go with me on this, where I have 30 events from the middle of January to the end of August, and that's going to be our season. And the other events, they can either become fall events, they become Corn Ferry events, whatever that is, but those events got to go away. But all of the events have, every eligible player can compete. You know, everyone with a full card can compete. And all of those players are competing for $15-ish million a tournament. The prize money doesn't deviate too much from week to week. All of that stuff, I think, would make the tour stronger than saying, all right, we've got an A tour, a B-minus tour that just lives on cable and is not going to work for anybody. And then the Corn Ferry Tour that gets decimated because the Corn Ferry Tour has $1 million events, and they're going to need players from that kind of tour to go fill out rosters and field lists on the track too. So I think they've got to think a little bit more critically about this. And I think McIlroy's starting to kind of come to this conclusion that the way they're looking to do it isn't going to work. And maybe to look at trying to scale back to the way more things were than the way they are or where they're even going. So I think this is smart stuff from McIlroy. All right, final, just a few thoughts here before we get out of here. I was really happy for Bud Cauley on Sunday. I was coming back from a family wedding this weekend, which is why I haven't done a newsletter, which is why we didn't do a whole lot of coverage last week of the Canadian Open. Had a family wedding, went to Wednesday, and have a member guest this week. So, well, plenty of U.S. Open coverage, fortunately, but

0: It'll be a little bit limited on Friday and Saturday. So for him to hear about his barrage, you know, four birdies, first six holes on the back nine on Sunday, got a pretty sizable lead going, got a little nervous. I think he bogeyed the 71st hole, got a good break on 18. He finishes it out. He wins by a couple of shots, beats Matt Fitzpatrick for his first PGA Tour title. I remember when he earned special temporary status, or you know, the status that you got with your, back in the day, you had seven exemptions, you know, to earn PGA Tour status through those. There had only been at the time, I don't know, half dozen guys ever who had done it since the tour started in 83 as we know it, with the fully exempt tour, to be able to do that with the special temporary membership, special exemptions to get to your PGA Tour card. Bud Cauley was one of them. He was like the first guy since Tiger Woods to do it. And it was such a huge deal. I thought, okay, this guy has the goods, you know, coming out of Alabama, great amateur career. And then he just kind of languished for a while. A very talented player, just couldn't figure out how to win. Then that car wreck 8 years ago, I think it was 8 years ago, after Friday, missing the cut at Memorial, life-threatening thing. You know, it took him several years just to get back to playing full-time golf. You know, fortunately for him, and he talked about it, said, you know, I kind of met my wife soon after the accident. So a horrible thing that I never wished happened turned into the best thing that ever happened to me. And I think that's kind of cool that it's come at least somewhat full circle for Bud Cauley. He was asked by, I don't remember who, in the Canadian media, asked him, you know, do you feel a sense of kind of vindication, of karma, of what you're owed by having gone through the accident and all the recovery to get to this point? And I thought it was really interesting. He said, no, golf, nothing, doesn't owe me anything. The sport doesn't owe me anything. You know, you have to go and you have to earn it, but it does feel good. And I think that's a really important distinction, is that game, life, whatever, doesn't owe you anything, but it's nice when you get it. And that you continue to put in the work and you try to do the right things and approach things and people the right way. And hopefully, in hope that all of it's worth it, but it's still worth it anyway. And, you know, very happy for Bud Cauley. So hopefully he does well this week at Shinnecock, gets in by virtue of getting in the top 60 in the world. And it's going to be a great week. Very much looking forward to it. So we will do a show probably Thursday morning to kind of kick off the U.S. Open week. I'll go with our newsletter for our subscribers. And then I'm going to let it rip. It's going to be an awesome week. I love Shinnecock as a venue, even when they, especially honestly, when they take it too far. I know some of you sickos out there are like me and really enjoy it. If you have any questions for me, Ryan at thegolfnewsnet.com. 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The handle on those three services is also Golf News Net. 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Thank you so much for watching or listening. We will catch you next time right here on Two Off the Face.
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3: Before we start the episode, I just want to let you know this is part one of two parts. The episode with Short Game Chef was so good, I wanted to split it into two episodes. This one, Short Game Chef talks a lot about his own career, and in part two, don't miss that, it's all about the short game. Welcome back to the Real Life Caddy Podcast. This is Big G. This is episode, I believe, 167. Zabo's still out of town, but the show must go on. I am joined by Parker McLaughlin. McLaughlin, is that how we pronounce it?
4: Yeah, it's a proper Scottish name.
3: I thought it was a GH, it's a CH. But yeah.
4: Probably got transferred when, you know, we came over.
3: You know why the original McLaughlins were thrown out of Scotland?
4: No, why?
3: Crimes against sheep. You know, a wee bit of sheep shagging's okay, Parker, but the McLaughlins were taking it to the extreme. So, yes, Parker McLaughlin, if you don't know him, a.k.a. Short Game Chef. So, if you're an amateur golfer, which most of you are, and you've got a horrible short game, he's going to tell us all about his life as a golfer, and then give you some tips on how to improve your short game. Parker, I met you a few years ago. Thank you for coming on.
4: Absolutely. Love being here. And it's a cool spot you got here at the Pacheco Club.
3: Thank you. Thank you. Yes. Everyone loves the club. Take us back to the start, though. You were born in Hawaii, correct?
4: Yeah. Born and raised in Hawaii. Yeah. I mean, I was obviously McLaughlin is not really a Hawaiian name. So I sort of stood out a little bit like a sore thumb. Yeah. But loved growing up there and ended up going to school at UCLA. I had a decent high school career with golf, but I also played basketball and volleyball.
3: Why did you grow up in Hawaii? Parents live there for?
4: Yeah, my dad graduated high school there. He then went to Stanford, and then he moved back and then started teaching/coaching at the high school he graduated from.
3: Basketball?
4: Coached basketball and volleyball.
3: Okay.
4: Yeah, and he had a streak of like 220 games in a row that they won in volleyball. Like something like 11 years in a row they won. He sent a bunch of guys to the Olympics. I mean,
3: really?
4: Yeah, he was an amazing coach. So anyway, yeah, I played basketball, volleyball through high school as well as golf, and then went to UCLA and spent 5 years there. Loved it probably too much. You know, I never won in college. I was never like a great player. I was always really good, but I never won.
3: You were recruited from high school to go there.
4: Mm-hmm.
3: And did they have a good?
4: Yeah, we were okay. We were always somewhere between like 23rd and 50th in the country.
3: Mm-hmm.
4: So decent, but nothing amazing.
3: How many weeks a year do you play at college?
4: 12 tournaments, I think.
3: 12 tournaments.
4: Yep.
3: And is it Monday to Friday or Monday to Sunday?
4: There's a fall season, which is like four or five tournaments. And then the spring season's like, you know, somewhere between 7 or 8 tournaments. And usually you would fly out like on a Saturday, practice round Sunday, 36 holes Monday, 18 holes Tuesday morning, fly back to school.
3: And are you expected to be in the gym and training and practicing?
4: My generation is sort of like we Tiger won the 97 Masters when I graduated high school. And so golf was super not cool when I was in high school, and it barely started to become cool in college. But towards the end of college, you know, like Tiger started coming out saying like, yeah, I'm working out and all this stuff. And he started getting bigger. And then, so it started trickling down. So we were starting to go in there with the football players and the basketball players working out. And that was sort of at the forefront. I think my college days were sort of at the forefront of like really starting to get in the gym, try to get stronger, you know, try to

0: start hitting the ball a little farther.
1: Mm-hmm. Back to Hawaii. How many courses are in Hawaii?
0: I wouldn't be able to tell you off the top of my head, but I would say there's probably 60 on Oahu, which is the most populated island. 50 or 60, I would guess. Right. I would guess there's somewhere with all the islands, somewhere around 150 courses.
1: Okay. Did you play a lot of golf in bare feet?
0: No. I probably play more golf now in bare feet than I did growing up. Like some of these places that I get invited to in Cabo and, you know, and then in Hawaii now, some of these like high-end clubs, it's sort of like, yeah, it's encouraged to go like bare feet, board shorts, no shirt.
1: What do you think of that?
0: There's a time and a place for it. Yeah. You know, I think it's not serious golf. That's for sure. You got to have a cocktail in your hand while you're doing it.
1: Yeah. I once caddied for a woman and she did it in bare feet. I think feet are disgusting. Them probably one of the worst parts of a body, but first tee, she flips them off the shoes. And I thought, I just didn't feel comfortable with it.
0: You know, Rocco Mediate, he'll go out there in like his sort of Birkenstock type of, I wouldn't even call them Birkenstocks. It's like, they look like Jesus slippers.
1: Yeah.
0: It's got the little like wrap around his like big toe. It looks like the stuff that Jesus used to wear. And so he would go there and he would be hitting chip shots and we would be just rapping and talking and then he'd kick them off and he would just be barefooted and doing it. And I think that it, kinematically, it's sort of like it's a good way to sort of re-engage your feet. I mean, a lot of the things that we've done is like we've worn shoes for so long that a lot of the little muscles in our feet forget how to work, forget how to grip, like we used to, you know, as cavemen. And it's like you take those shoes off, and now all of a sudden you got to make a full swing, you got to grip the ground. And I think that gripping has kind of gotten forgotten about, and it's kind of fun. I think it wouldn't be a bad idea to like. Once in a while, take your shoes off and hit a couple of pitching wedges, hit a couple 7-irons, and just see. People might really, really slip, or you might start getting like cramps in your arches because you've never gripped that much.
1: I had a guy last week, and he kept on slipping. He's got the $400 shoes. It says a lot about swing that he's slipping.
0: Yep.
1: My swing personally, I could play with shoes, trainers, nothing. You know what I mean? And it's. Says a lot about the swing. I never thought about that.
0: Well, I mean, he's probably not slipping in the right way as like yes. Scottie Scheffler slipping. That's the proper way. Yeah. I think that it depends on how much force you're putting into the ground, right? Versus sliding back and forth.
1: Gotcha.
0: If you start putting that force, I mean, you look at like a Tony Finau. I always watch him, and it literally looks like he could be wearing dress shoes, and he would never slip.
1: Okay.
0: He puts so much force into that front foot that it's a perfect post for him, and he doesn't have to ever worry about slipping. I definitely slip on occasion, and I know that my forces are not the way that they should be.
1: Maybe on the heels as opposed to the big fat part. College, you enjoyed college golf?
0: I loved it. Yeah, hoofing your bag, going for 36 holes, team atmosphere.
1: Yeah,
0: you know, there's nothing really like it. I think if you can go play college golf with a decent team and good guys on your team, it's a once in a lifetime kind of experience. And some of my best friends are still from that team. Yeah,
1: yeah, it's interesting. America has that over back home, big time.
0: Mm-hmm.
1: You know, that kind of camaraderie and oh yeah, I'm going out with my college mates. You're 60 years old, you still talk to them. It's incredible. And at what point in college did you think I'm going to turn pro? This is my career.
0: Oh, that's a good question. When I first got to college, my freshman year, coach had basically told me like, I'm probably going to redshirt you this year. We're kind of heavily stacked with some seniors. I'm probably going to redshirt you this year. So I was like, okay. So my motivation to qualify for tournaments and everything kind of went down. I think I counted that I hit less than 5 baskets of golf balls that entire year. Like I didn't hit any balls. Like I didn't practice.
1: Mm-hmm.
0: And I got a girlfriend and, you know, brand new to college and away off the rock, right?
1: Yeah.
0: Finally off the rock and in a big city in LA. And it was just sort of like, whoa, this is what is happening here.
1: Mm-hmm.
0: And so I didn't really, I mean, I think I barely broke 76 that year.
1: Mm-hmm.
0: Maybe once I broke 7. I mean, I just shot a bunch of 78s because I didn't have the motivation. So anyway, and I didn't do well in school either. So the whole thing was just a complete disaster.
1: What were you studying? anthropology or something like that.
0: No, I mean, it was like literally like

0: He lost it on me. And so that was a good wake-up call. And then I knew at that point, it was like, okay, I got to focus on my studies. And then what do I want to do? Do I want to play golf? Yeah. And then, so that summer I worked at Wiley Country Club, where they have the Sony Open, cleaning carts, you know, the whole thing. So I'd work from basically 6 to 2 doing, you know, getting the bags ready, cart barn, the whole thing. And then after that, it gave me privileges to go out and play. And so I went and practiced and played and I grinded. I was at the course from basically 6 a.m. till like 7:30, 8 p.m. every day. And my girlfriend and I had broken up and it was like golf was it. Yeah. So I was super focused on that. And so I spent the whole summer just grinding. I don't think I played many tournaments, but I just grinded on my game. I played every day. Go back the next fall and I won. We had it was like a 10 round qualifying for our first tournament. And I won the qualifying by like 8 shots. Mm. And all these guys that I had played with the previous year, that they were like, dude, you haven't broken 78.
1: What happened?
0: And they're like, what happened? I was like,
1: practice.
0: I worked. Yeah, I worked at it. I like busted my butt. And so I didn't, I think we, for basically the next 4 years, I didn't miss a tournament. I was in the lineup for every tournament, playing one or two for the next 4 years. So yeah, that was kind of like, at that, the reason I went back is like, I didn't think I was going to be a professional golfer after my freshman year. Mm-hmm. But then the next 4 years, I started to get a little bit of belief that I would play professionally. And again, like I said, I never won. I finished second a couple times, but I never won. But I kind of always, I was always sort of somewhere between 8th and 25th, mm-hmm. sort of every tournament or whatever. So,
1: any well-known guys you played with in your team?
0: John Merrick, who won on tour, was on my team. And then Travis Johnson, who started Travis Matthew.
1: Oh, yeah.
0: Yeah, Travis was on the team as well. Those are probably the two guys that you would recognize the most, yeah.
1: Okay, and who were you playing against? Do you remember any?
0: Oh, yeah, I mean...
1: Must like be some, stacked, huh?
0: Some of the teams, yeah. I mean, like the Arizona State teams at the time had like Paul Casey, who's obviously like incredible. Matt Jones, who played PGA Tour Live.
1: Australian guy?
0: Australian. Yeah. Jeff Quinney, who played on PGA Tour for a long time. Jin Park, who played on the PGA Tour. They had legitimately 5 guys that on their starting lineup that played on the PGA Tour. Like they were stacked. But yeah, we had a lot of Ricky Barnes on U of A. We got paired together. I got paired a lot with Matt Kuchar, Bryce Mulder from Georgia Tech. And a lot of those guys, like Ricky Barnes, like he and I were in each other's weddings. Matt Kuchar, we're still great friends to this day. Bryce Mulder, we live right down the street. Like a lot of these guys from college golf, it's like, we developed this friendship that mm-hmm. has just sort of lasted for 25 years, you know, mm-hmm. it's pretty neat.
1: So you probably get to the last year of your college and go, I'm going to be a pro. Is that the kind of thought process or?
0: Yeah, that was sort of the thought process. And then I had wrist problems. And so my last year and a half of playing, I had broken my wrist in high school and there was a bone fragment that had chipped off. Ooh. And it had calcified and gotten bigger and bigger, and then it rubbed up against my TFC.
1: What's your TFC?
0: It's like one of the bands that sort of attaches,
1: like a ligament or
0: like
1: something.
0: A ligament that attaches, like, and so anyway, it was really painful. I had 3 cortisone shots my last year, and I was just like, I couldn't even hit a driver. Like the longer the club, the more it hurt, and so I played my senior year without a driver in my bag, just a 3-wood. Yeah, I ended up playing okay, but nothing, not to my potential, obviously, when you're giving up that much yardage every hole. And so I went and got surgery on it right after I finished, and I was in a cast for about 6 months. Not a cast, but I couldn't play golf for 6 months. Cast for like at least 2.5 months, a bunch of rehab. Didn't touch a club for 6 months, but in that time, I met a sports psychologist in Hawaii. And this guy was a world-renowned sports psychologist. Had worked with people like who's that famous diver, Greg Louganis?
1: Oh, the one that cracked the back of his head.
0: Yeah, yeah,
1: oofed.
0: Yeah.
1: I remember that.
0: He had spent some time with Greg Louganis. He had spent some time. He had a school at Juilliard School of Music. He had a class there that he taught a performance class. He worked with day traders at. Yeah, at JP Morgan Chase, he worked with day traders, teaching them how to make these trades with no fear, no doubt, and just full belief. And then 9/11 happened, and then he became a grief counselor for all those people. And then he ended

0: it up. He ended up moving to Hawaii. He was just like, man, I've done this for 6 months. I need a break from the grief counseling. It was so sad and everything. And so he moved to Hawaii. And that's sort of basically when I had gone back to Hawaii after my surgery, my wrist surgery. And we met. And that was really what changed my trajectory, was spending time with him. And so while I was...
1: What did he talk about?
0: Yeah. So we met and through a mutual friend. And he basically, he said, you know, what is it that you want to do? I was like, you know, if I can come back healthy from this surgery, I want to play professional golf. And so he said, all right, well, if you're interested, like, you have time on your hands, you got nothing to do, you read some books. Here's some books. And so we went through a whole curriculum from Maxwell Maltz, Psycho-Cybernetics, a lot of Wayne Dyer books. And we just went through the whole progression of what he sort of prescribed. I'd read a book, and then we'd meet for an hour and talk about it. And I'd read a book the next few days, and we'd meet for an hour and talk about it. So at the end of this like 6 month time frame, I had read 20 books, maybe more. And so I knew how to program my mind. I knew how to, the things that would work and not work. So I'll remember it like clear as day. We were at this course called Hawaii Kai Part 3. We go and we sit and we talk about this sort of final book, and I'd finally gotten the okay to start putting. And we go to this, we sit and we talk for a bit. And then he said, look, if you're okay to putt, like, let's go outside and like try some of this stuff out. And so we go outside to this putting green, and it is a dog shit putting green. I mean, it's like Bermuda grass, but it's going every which way. And it's just not, it's rolling it like a seven, and it's bouncy and everything. And so we go to this, we pick like a 20 footer, and we start talking about routine and start visualizing. And we start really working on some of the stuff we've been talking about for months. And now I can actually do it. And I'm starting to visualize it. And he's like, you're not allowed to walk into the putt until you like really, really see it clearly. You walk in, I want you to make a really intentional rehearsal stroke, not a practice stroke, a rehearsal stroke. Really rehearse it and feel it. Feel the putter hitting the golf ball. Feel it coming off the face. See it traveling on that line and see it going in. And he's like, you're not allowed to step into the ball until you've made a stroke that feels like a green light. Like, yep, yeah. I made that one. Do it. You know, it takes me 4 or 5 or 6 really, really intentional rehearsal strokes before I get the green light. He's like, if you get a yellow light or a red light, take another stroke. And it took me like the first one, it was probably like 6 or 7 of these strokes. I'm like, God, this is, I can't. I felt like I missed it left. I felt like I left it short. I felt like I hit it too hard. So finally, I was like, I got it. Boom, I hit it. He's like, now step in and repeat. Step in, one look, back, repeat, hoop this 20 footer. I was like, holy shit. Get the next ball. Sit, you know, we had 3 balls there. Next ball, same thing. I went through the same process, looked at it from behind, could really visualize the line, almost like I was seeing a dew line running into the hole. I mean, you guys see the dew lines all the time out here. And it's a great visual. And so I would see a dew line running into the hole. I'd walk in, I'd really be attached to that dew line. I'd make my rehearsal strokes. I would see it go down the line. I would hear the ball land in the cup, rattle around. Like, that's how in depth I would get. Yeah. And then I'd get the green light. I'd step in, hoop the second one right in. 20, and we're talking 20 footer, right? You think about the odds of that, the 20 footer. And so, and on shitty greens too. We're not talking like nice greens. We're
1: pure
0: talking
1: greens.
0: Shit greens.
1: I sometimes, when I'm caddying for hacks, we call him Johnny Hack. Mm-hmm. When I'm caddying for Johnny Hack and he's struggling with pace, I will have him practice putts, but look at the hole and try and feel that distance. So it's almost a stage one of what you're talking about. Nowhere close to how intense you got. But do you still do that?
0: Yeah, absolutely. And then the third one I hit, I did the exact same thing, and it got
1: three in a row.
0: It got right to the hole. It lipped out. And I was like, I mean, to me, I was like, my mind is so powerful. Yeah. The way that I'm programming it and the things that I was doing. And so that was sort of my first, like, you know, eye-opening moment of, man, I could really use my mind as a superpower on the golf course. And maybe that was my missing link. And so that, you know, I ended up taking that, and I played amateur golf the rest of that summer, qualified for the US Amateur, won a couple matches, and then turned pro.
1: What year did you turn
0: that
1: pro?
0: That fall. It was, I qualified for the, that was the next year. 2003, so the fall of 2003 was when I went to Q school for the first time.
1: Right.
0: I got through first stage. Missed it second stage. Played a full year on the Hooters Tour in 2004.
1: Hooters Tour?
0: Yeah.
1: What's that called now?
0: Oh, gosh.
1: It went Nike. Was that before the Hooters?

0: Hooters was like the, it was like the big mini tour at the time. Like Chad Campbell dominated on there. I can't remember what it's called right now.
1: I remember caddying for one of the founders of Hooters. He brought out from the calendar, he brought out Miss May and June. They were in the cart walking around.
0: Well, why did he need you as a caddy if he had them? So I played a Hooters tour that full year. I wanted to get some experience of like playing and all that stuff. I qualified for a U.S. Open at Shinnecock that year in 2004 and played a practice round with Phil Mickelson. And he ended up finishing second that week.
1: One of his 7 seconds.
0: Yeah, exactly. So, yeah, that's sort of like where, you know, I played 2 years of mini tour golf. I played Hooters Tour, Gateway Tour. It was called the Spanos Tour, and it
1: probably keeps you grounded, huh?
0: Yeah, the Tight Lights Tour. I mean, grounded. I was starting from the bottom. It was I did not have an ego. I did not like, because again, I didn't win in college. I didn't think I was really anything. I was just like, can I just build one brick on top of the next and see how far this thing takes me? Mm-hmm. And that's sort of what the attitude was. And so I won on every mini tour I played on in those 2004, 2005, I won on every mini tour I played on. I was like, I never won in college at all. Mm-hmm. And now I'm like winning on these mini tours and like, you know, winning by a hand, like some of them I would win by 5 or 6 shots. Like it was like, I would go like, and again, it would go back to that putting thing. It was like, I wouldn't putt with fear or doubt or anything. And I would, when I would start making putts, it was on.
1: Yeah.
0: And I would make putts from everywhere. So that was, that became kind of a bit of my superpower. And then 2006, I ended up, you know, getting onto the Corn Ferry Tour, is what they call it now, is the nationwide tour back then. But that was sort of my first, you know, okay, I finally got through second stage. I think I'd missed it second stage 2 or 3 times. And I finally got through second stage. That was a hard one. But I got a quick little story on that. I got kind of lucky because I was playing on the last round. It was in Houston and it was just like terrible weather. I get this ball on the last hole of the tournament. I get this ball and we were playing it down, but it was muddy. I get this ball. It's got mud on half the ball. And I got a 4-iron in to this last hole, par 4. And I hit this thing and it immediately hooks like 30 yards. And then it switches and it starts slicing another 30 yards. And I'm like, what in the world? This thing ends up 6 inches from the hole, from 200 yards. And I was like, it traveled 60 yards in both directions, basically. I tapped that in. I ended up making it on the number because of that.
1: That's tremendous.
0: It got me through to final stage. At final stage, I ended up birdieing 3 of my last 5 holes to be like actually on the number to get my PGA Tour card. And then a couple guys came in and I ended up just missing by 1. But I felt like I did everything I needed to do.
1: You don't get PGA Tour, but you then got the nationwide. Okay.
0: Yep. So I got full status there, played a full year out there, had a couple second place finishes, and I finished 27th on the money list there, 29th on the money list. And then that got me back into final stage of Q school.
1: Yeah.
0: Final stage of Q school again. And I'm paired in the final on the 6th round at PGA West Stadium course, water lurking everywhere. A true test. And I get paired with Glenn Allday and Chris Tidland and myself. And I was not a fast player. Glenn was not a fast player and Tidland was not a fast player. And we get put on the clock on the 6th round, right, of tour school. We're in like 15th place or something. We're all like have a chance to get our tour card.
1: Yeah.
0: And we get put on the clock on the 10th tee box. We played the entire back 9 on the clock. We all got through, but it was it was nerve wracking.
1: What's the most number of practice putts you've had before you've had the green light?
0: Oh my, yeah. I mean, the thing about it is like if you can start to at that point I was young to it, so I was still like 3 or 4 strokes like until I got it right, and it's like, boy, I was staying over it for a while. Now I'm at the point where it's like one really stroke. Intentional one. And I can feel if it's right or wrong.
1: I can just envisage you like 15, 16.
0: Going. Yeah.
1: But okay.
0: Yeah. But again, you get all that pressure, right? Of Q school and you're playing really difficult golf courses. You get all that pressure. And now all of a sudden it's like, oh, I can't feel it. I can't, your brain stops working. Oh, yeah. Right.
1: It disappears.
0: And yeah. It, all

0: your feels go away. And it's like, oh my gosh, I was relying on my feel and now all of a sudden it's gone. How do I get it back? And let me, if I take just a few more practice strokes, I'll be, or rehearsal strokes, I'll be better. And it's like, you just still don't get that feeling.
1: I was talking to Rich Beam about that and how golf, it just can literally, the switch from one hole to the next or one shot to the next, it just disappears.
0: Totally.
1: And it's that's the mental side though, I guess. So the confidence. How long did you play PGA Tour then?
0: So then I ended up getting my tour card in, I played 2007. I won in 2008. I played 9 and 10 full status. And then from basically 11 through 2023, played anywhere between like two events and 12 events.
1: Yeah.
0: I think I played like 12 events in 2018. I played a full season on the Korn Ferry Tour, maybe the year before that. Uh-huh. So like, you know, I mean, I still played. I just didn't really have like full status on the PGA Tour, but I would still
1: play.
0: I would still get into a few, like in 2023, I still got into two events and, you know, I think in 2023, I shot 69-72 at the Sony Open, 69-72 at Puerto Rico. And I missed the cut by two at both. And I was like, man, these guys are good. About as good as I could play considering how little I was practicing.
1: Yeah.
0: And I still missed the cut by a couple.
1: What one did you win?
0: I won the Barracuda at Reno.
1: The Barracuda.
0: Mm-hmm.
1: And you won by a lot?
0: I won by a touchdown.
1: Seven. When, at what point do you know you've got it in the bag?
0: After I hit my tee shot on 18. Because again, you're just kind of looking at it and you're like, I striped it that week. I really, really hit it good. And then, I mean, I knew I was going to win before I even went to the tournament, and I striped it. I knew exactly where my golf ball was going. I had full control. I was making putts. We got to about 17 on Saturday, and I all of a sudden I hit one a little low and on the heel with an iron shot, and I was like, ugh. I think that feeling that I had been having went away.
1: Okay,
0: like that really good feeling. It just disappeared. So I didn't hit a good shot on 18 as well, and so it was just like little heel, little low on the face, and I'm like, oh, that's that handle drag that I hate, that I can't, like knees drive, handle drags, hosel comes into play real quick. So anyway, I got a 6-shot lead going into Sunday. I don't sleep a wink, right? And I've got like a 2 o'clock tee time on Sunday, but I don't sleep a wink. I'm just thinking about, you know, again, as much as I, and that's the thing, as much as I had trained my mind,
1: yeah,
0: all those negative thoughts still came in.
1: You ever hear the Padraig Harrington story about Carnoustie?
0: Mm-mm, tell me.
1: So he's on 18T. He played in the Walker Cup in the late 80s. He'd spent 1.5 million euros on sports psychologists, and he was, because he won the Open, it was 2008, he won it at Carnoustie, yeah. They asked him what his swing thought was on 18. And he said, I thought about, let's say it's 1989, when I hooked it out of bounds in the Walker Cup.
0: Holy cow.
1: He says, that's what you thought on the tee. So it's like, that's it. It doesn't matter how many books you read, how much money you spend, it's still the mind.
0: 100%.
1: So powerful.
0: Yeah, so on that Saturday night, I didn't sleep. All I could think about was like, boy, has anybody on the PGA Tour ever blown a 6-shot lead? I'm like, yeah, I'm going to be the first.
1: Nick Faldo. Greg Norman.
0: Norman. And so all those thoughts kept coming in, and it was just really difficult to push them out. And, you know, you're trying to achieve something that you've sort of dreamt about as a kid. And so I get to the range the next morning on Sunday, or I guess around noon, and I did not hit one warm-up shot on the center of the club face. Did not hit one. And I was just like, this is going to be a long day. I need to gut this out somehow. And so in the front nine, I hit one green in regulation. And I was 8 for 8 and up and downs.
1: Ooh.
0: Yeah. So, and they have some, like, Montreux is a Jack Nicklaus course, has some similar greens to like Pebble.
1: Uh-huh.
0: Really small greens, can get firm. If you miss in the right spots, you can potentially get up and down, but small greens. And so, yeah, one for nine in greens and regulation, 8 for 8 and up and downs. I was even par through 9 holes, and I still had a 6-shot lead.
1: Oh.
0: I mean, it was playing somewhat difficult, a little bit of wind. I preface it by saying that I had a 6-shot lead over second. I had a 9-shot lead over third and an 11-shot lead over fourth going into Sunday. Like, that's how
1: bloodbath.
0: That's how good I was playing.
1: Yeah.
0: The first 3 days. So anyway, I get to the back nine. I ended up, you know, this guy got it within Brian Davis, who was chasing me.
1: The English guy?
0: Mm-hmm.
1: Yeah.
0: Yeah. He got it within four after the 11th hole. He made birdie. No, sorry. I bogeyed 10. He then birdied 11. He made a bunker shot. It kind of like jolted me a bit. I ended up missing my 6-footer for birdie. And then we go to 12. It's a 6-iron up the hill, par 3. And I basically hit it off the hosel into kind of the desert. It's in Tahoe. It's sort of like desert brush type of stuff. Had a shot somehow. Chip it out to 20 feet. I make it. He makes par. Go to the next hole. He has an 8-footer for birdie. I hit a 30-yard bunker shot to 7 feet. He misses. He ends up making double on the next hole, and I had a 6-shot lead with 4 to play. And I was like, I think I'm okay, but there's still like, you know, water on the next on 16 that I was like, I mean, you could rinse 3 in there real quick because it was a difficult hole, especially with the wind.
1: Who was caddying for you?
0: I actually had a local caddy, so I'd given like my current caddy at the time, Scotty Neiser, who was David Toms's caddy for like a long time, and he and David had sort of split for a little bit. I picked him up, and we were on the road for like 6 weeks in a row, and he was like, hey, are you playing next week? This was Canada. He's like, are you playing Reno next week? And I was like, I don't think so, but I'm not quite sure. He's like, do you mind if I go home? Like, I haven't been home in 6 weeks, and I was like, dude, absolutely. If I do play, I know people in the area, I'll get a local caddy. So sure enough, I got a local caddy situated, a guy that was an assistant pro in the shop, and he'd caddied for me at first stage of Q school in Reno a couple years earlier. And so I called him, and he was a great green reader. He knew those greens so good, and we just made everything that week.
1: Yeah. Was he good with you in the last four or five holes?
0: Yeah, he was good. He was really good. He was super calm. Yeah, didn't say much, didn't overtalk, and he was great. I mean... I gave him his 10%.
1: Attaboy.
0: Yeah, it was cool.
1: Now, when the ball hits the bottom of the cup, what's that elation? How do you feel?
0: Yeah, so that was the only hole I made birdie. I finally hit it on the green. I had a 20-footer.
1: Yeah.
0: And I was just like, okay, I finally. And then it freed me up, and I hooped the putt. And I just, I just screamed. It was like a primal type of like, I finally did it. Like all these fears and doubts are now gone, banished, right? It felt, amazing. Like, you can't even describe it because it's just like you have no idea the amount of like work it took to like that round in itself. It just felt like it was like a fight from the very beginning, and it just felt like it took everything I had to just like hang in there.
1: Yeah, I don't think amateur golfers really grasp how hard professional golf is. The different levels. You know, he's a good player. He's always shot 66. Sorry, not good enough. Yeah. You need to be shooting 61, 62. And then once you get to the tour school and the different mini tours and the pressure and whatever, and then you get to the pinnacle, it's no one. And to hold it together.
0: Yep.
1: Like, well, you're saying until the very last hole, that's when you knew.
0: Because you have to remember, like, it's not only are you trying to beat the best players in the world, but you're also, with a 6-shot lead, you're also thinking, like, God, I just don't want to embarrass myself. Like, what if I lose this lead? What if I just all of a sudden get the shanks in the right? Like, I mean, what if I develop the yips? Like, you're like, these things pop into your head, even as good of players as we are. Like, these things will pop into your head, and you have to like have a mechanism to have them pop in and then send them out. And I think, you know, a lot of times amateur golfers, when they get in that type of situation, if they're playing a pro-am with a lot of people out there watching, it's like they might get in their own way, and they may never be able to overcome that type of like negative thought process. And that's a big thing. I think, you know, golf is such a mental game. I mean, obviously there's so much technique involved in it, but at the end of the day, you could have the greatest technique in the world and you have some fear and some doubt that creeps in there.
1: Correct.
0: It's game over, right?
1: Now, at what point do you make the switch from, you know, being full-time professional to coaching? Like, I'm guessing that short game was your best.
0: Yeah,
1: part of your game.
0: Yeah, it was always the best part of my game. It was about 2019. I had a caddy friend that was caddying for me in a lot of these sort of like I'd get into five or six, seven events. And so a caddy friend would sort of, he would caddy for me in these tournaments. And he was like, man, he's like, we were just hitting balls.

0: at TPC, and he's like, you know, like, your short game is so good. He's like, there's like internet coaching that's going on right now that's really getting popular. Like, you should do some stuff on short game. And like, I was like, dude, I'm not even on social media. Like, I think it's toxic.
1: Yes.
0: He's like, why don't you just like, I'll film 10 videos for you. We'll start an Instagram account for you, and let's just do it. And so this guy's name's Doug Schwimmer. He got to give him a shout out.
1: Dougie.
0: Yeah.
1: Do you know Doug? Dougie. Yeah. No, I don't know Dougie, but sounds like a good lad.
0: Yeah.
1: So Bo Schwimmer.
0: Yeah, Schwimmer. And so he filmed these things for me, and he said, all right. He said, let's create your account, and what do you want to call yourself?
1: I was like,
0: but it's not going to be my name. He's like, no. You got to come up with something catchy.
1: Yeah.
0: I was like, all right. Well, these videos are only going to, I'm not going to talk about full swing because I still haven't figured out my full swing. So yeah. We're going to talk about a short game. So it's going to be short game something. And I didn't want it to feel like it was very like self-serving. So I didn't want it to be like, oh, short game guru or short game wizard or short game master or short game genius, right?
1: Yeah, yeah.
0: That felt very self-serving. I wanted it to be something where it's like, no, like I want to give something away. I want to make golf somewhat easier, share some of the tour secrets that I've developed over the years, that I've learned from fellow tour professionals, guys older than me, that shared their wisdom and knowledge with me. So a chef is always sort of giving away his recipes, right? And in every single recipe, there's certain types of ingredients.
1: Yep.
0: In every sort of shot around the green, there's a certain recipe to hit this shot correctly.
1: Ooh, interesting.
0: And there's certain ingredients that go into that. If you're gonna hit a high, soft shot from the rough, you need certain ingredients. Like, you need an open club face. If you play this shot back of the stance, handle forward with a shut club face, you will never, those are not the right ingredients to create the dish that you want to create.
1: Correct. And you need certain utensils.
0: Certain utensils. Ooh, exactly.
1: Right. Lovely. So you then became, you went from McLachlan to the short game chef, short game specialist. We're going to have a short break, Parker, and then come back with a bunch of questions that you can help the listeners with understanding, and then also hopefully improve their game.
0: Let's do it.

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0: 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And then you have Instagram. So what do you spend most of your time on? What's the crack?
1: Yeah, so I would say Instagram is where I would post a lot of videos, a lot of things that I sort of see on the internet that are helpful for people. I'll kind of post or repost there. I don't comment a ton on Instagram. I save that for the membership site, where, you know, again, it's on shortgamechef.com. Once you become a member, then we have an app that you can download, log in, and on that app there's a community section where you can post your swing. I make comments on that. People ask questions. Hey, I'm struggling with lag putts. You know, any drills that I can work on to help my lag putting, and I'll comment there and I'll give detailed instructions as to how to get better at X, Y, or Z, or I will make specific suggestions on your swing. Like people will post their chip shots, their bunker shots. Hey, I'm struggling out of thick rough. This is what the lie looks like. This is what my swing looks like. And I'll even send a video. I'll send videos back of like, this is what I want you to do. This is how you should play this shot. This is where you're going wrong. This is where I think you could maybe improve.
0: That's big time hands-on.
1: Yeah, it's very.
0: Like, what do people charge? You could be charged $300 for a 1 hour lesson these days. You know what I mean?
1: You don't want to know what my hourly rate is.
0: It's not for that, but yeah. I'm saying like for to become a member of your website.
1: Yeah, totally.
0: And you're going to get that type of response. Yeah. And you'll have a bunch of videos on there, correct, about different types of shots already?
1: Yeah, we've got 350 videos on there where, I mean, I go through soup to nuts of like crosshand chipping. Becomes super popular on tour. Stuart Sink on the Champions Tour, Matt Fitzpatrick, Matthew Pavon. It's gotten very, very popular as far as like a way to chip a golf ball. And so I've got the soup to nuts.

0: you know, hey, there's 15 videos, soup to nuts, as to how to, if you want to start trying cross-hand chipping, this is your A to Z guide as to how to do it. So that's on there. I've got everything from, you know, plug bunker shots, regular bunker shots, flop shots, stock bump and run, pitch shots, putting, 50 to 125 yard shots, everything you could do. I sort of broke it down as sort of like chapters in a book. And
1: recipes in a cookbook.
0: Recipes in a cookbook. Exactly right.
1: So every shot is then the recipe. Okay. And then the utensils. Let's start with the utensils. In your opinion, how many wedges should the average golfer have in his bag?
0: Well, I would probably start with how far does that player hit the golf ball with their driver. If you're somebody that hits it more than 240 yards, mm-hmm. I would say it's okay to have a 60 degree.
1: Okay.
0: If you're somebody that hits it less than 240 yards, your highest lofted wedge should probably be 58 or 56.
1: Okay.
0: Because you need to be stacked more on the top end of your bag, because you're going to have a lot longer clubs in, right? So like if you're hitting it 200 yards off the tee, you're going to have a lot of hybrids, 9-woods, 7-woods, and you want to stack the top of your bag with more clubs, because you're going to be hitting more of those. If you're a longer player, you're going to want more wedges in your bag, right? So that's where I would start, is how far do you hit your driver? Because then you can determine what your highest lofted wedge would be from that. And that's where I would start. So then you can kind of build a set from there.
1: And what's your opinion on wedges that are 60 to 64 degrees?
0: I mean,
1: I carry for a lot of people.
0: With a 64 degree wedge?
1: With a 64 degree wedge.
0: I mean, I'm guessing that that's their 15th club. If it's one of their 14, I think it's a waste.
1: Yeah.
0: I think if you, and again, it goes back to how far do you hit it off the tee? If you're somebody that hits it pretty far off the tee, absolutely, 64 degree could be a really fun get out of jail free type of a club for you. But if you don't hit it very far, I just don't think it's worth it. Mm-hmm. I really don't. I think you're better off with throwing a 9-wood in. I mean, yeah. I just threw a 7-wood in like a year ago, and I'm like, what in the world? How have I not had this in my bag earlier? This thing is awesome. And I was in the truck yesterday, you know, we're here at the TaylorMade Invitational. I was at the TaylorMade truck yesterday getting some clubs regripped, and these guys were talking about a 9-wood, and they were like, this 9-wood's like cheating. It's so good. And it's like, well, shit, that might be the next thing I might go look into, is grabbing a 9-wood.
1: Callaway, the Divine 9, they used to call it.
0: Yeah.
1: Seventh heaven.
0: So far ahead of their time.
1: Okay, so I'm carrying for a lad this past week, maybe 2 weeks ago. And we get to the 17th hole on day 3, and he said to me, any tips you have about my swing, any feedback I can take away with me? Because we get asked a lot. We do see a lot of golf swings. We're not coaches, but you see a lot. I said, there's nothing wrong with your swing. Your swing's really good. You hit the fair, you know, hit fairways, you hit greens. I said, however, I said, look at your clubs. What do you mean? I said, well, I says, you're trying to run a marathon with flip-flops. I says, why do you have a 56 and a 58?
0: Makes no sense.
1: Yeah, well, you know, I've used that for 15 years, and then that was my dad's. I don't care. You got to lose sentiment in the golf bag. And he didn't understand what, in your opinion, should be the number of degrees between the wedges you have.
0: Yeah, I think that's a great question. I see that quite a bit as well. Yeah, I would say in general, you want 4 to 5 degrees in between each wedge. So if you're going to start, top end of your bag is a 58, you would then want to go 54 and then 50, and then have your pitching wedge as a 46.
1: So pitching wedge is typically 46.
0: Yeah, some of these companies have now gone down pitching wedge like a 44, which, you know, is basically a 9-iron loft in yesteryear. But yeah, pitching wedge is usually typically between 48 and 46 degrees of loft, and now some companies have, like I think PXG might have them at 44 degrees of loft. So, which is really just a 9-iron. Bryson might have his pitching wedge at like 41 degrees. I don't know. But anyway, I think if you can separate them by four degrees, would be great.
1: I love 54, 58. I really like that kind of, I've probably mentioned this in the podcast before, but 25 years ago, I played golf with a former pro, and I overheard him on the range say, I don't know why anyone has a 60-degree wedge in their bag. For every good shot you hit a bad one. So I played with him about 3 weeks later, and I had a 60. And you know what my swing thought was? It was his face. And sure enough, I was about 50, but I was probably 40% success rate with a 60. So

0: I like that 58, you know, coming in, but I like that 54, 58.
1: Yeah, there's still some guys, you know, like Rocco Mediate, for example, one of the best wedgers of all time, in my opinion.
0: Yeah.
1: And Rocco, his, I think he's got a 56.75 is where his, he's like, it's basically 57, but he's like, it's 56.75 of loft.
0: Yeah.
1: And that's his highest lofted wedge. And he can hit, I mean, you could stand, I mean, you're a tall guy. You could stand 5 feet in front of Rocco and he would make a full swing and hit it right over your head with a 56. It's incredible.
0: Okay.
1: But here's the other thing I would say. My son went for a Titleist fitting a couple months back and we flew out to Carlsbad and they're starting to do some junior stuff for Titleist and it's really cool. And so they wanted to photograph him like going through a junior fitting because they're going to start to promote it more. And so they said, hey, well, how do you want to build his set? I said, well, his highest lofted wedge is going to be a 56. Mm-hmm. And they said, well, not a 60. I said, no. He needs to learn how to take a lower lofted club and add more loft to it around the greens. I don't want him taking a 64 and trying to de-loft it. That is not what we're looking to do. That is not a skill set that I necessarily think is important. The better skill set is to take a 56 degree, learn how to open the face, learn how to add some loft with your release, and be able to hit that 56 high, soft, spin it. And so, yeah, Matt Kuchar's in the same boat. We've talked about this quite a bit. Matt's son, Cameron, is just about to go to TCU, and I think that Matt forced Cameron to have a 56 degree until he was like 15 or 16 years old. Mm-hmm. And I'm doing the same with my son. So learn how to have lower lofted clubs and start to learn how to properly add loft to them around the greens.
0: Yeah, a lot of amateurs don't understand that when you're hitting the ball downhill, your 56 then becomes maybe a 54. If you're hitting something uphill, your 56 becomes a 58, 59. In a bunker, I saw this guy last week. He's got a 60 degree wedge and he's trying to play a standard bunker shot on an upslope. So you can imagine what happens. You know, he's 60 turned into a 65. Yeah. He hits the perfect type of swing, but of course he leaves it in the bunker because it doesn't have enough to get out. Yeah, this is good stuff. Does the ball matter? Because
1: for somebody what? Made a point. So, for spin?
0: Well, for everything, because today's clubs are being tried out on the latest golf ball, I'd imagine, within the last year, 2 years.
1: Yep.
0: So when you get ball hawks that are bringing out balls from 15 years ago, like surely that makes a difference.
1: Makes a difference, yeah. 1,000,000%. Yeah, I
0: so if you're going to get new wedges, use new balls.
1: Not just new balls, right? Because if you get a brand new set, a brand new sleeve of Pinnacles, I don't care how new your wedges are, you're really not going to be spinning it as well as you could if you had a urethane-covered premium golf ball.
0: Yes.
1: So, you see it out here a lot. If you want to just talk a little bit about spin, and your players are like, why didn't that ball spin? It's like, okay, well, if you're at Pebble Beach, there's usually moisture on the ground most of the time, right? There's going to be some type of dew or it's just rained or whatever. Moisture on the ground is going to affect spin. There's going to be slippage. There's going to be the ability for that ball to ride up the face rather than grip onto the face. So moisture plays a role. I'm sure you see guys that have 15-year-old grooves, right? They've played 1,000 rounds of golf with their wedge.
0: But I like that wedge.
1: Yeah. and that sort of is going, the groove decay is going to influence less spin.
0: So there you go. So grooves create spin. Or they help create spin.
1: Grooves help. They help get the debris away, right? There's always going to be some type of sort of ground contact, especially inside of 30 yards. There's going to be.
0: Is that what they're there for?
1: Yeah.
0: Seriously?
1: Yeah. Because you can, I mean, you can spin it with something that doesn't have grooves on it. Yeah. Because like you look at the faces of drivers, right?
0: Yeah.
1: Right? Wow. The faces of drivers, you've still got spin. You've still got, like the faces of drivers nowadays have, they look like this table, just completely smooth. Wow. There's not grooves on them. And you're still creating 3,000 RPMs, 2,000 to 3,000 RPMs of spin. So the grooves don't necessarily create the spin, but they will help maintain a high level of friction because it helps to sort of channel

0: away some debris that's going to get in there. But yeah, if you're into the grain, we don't have a lot of Bermuda grass here, mm-hmm. but into the grain Bermuda, that's going to decrease your spin by 30 or 40%. Moisture is going to usually decrease by 30-40%. Even on a full shot, it's going to decrease your spin. And if it decreases your spin, it increases your launch angle and the ball's going to come up short. If you're hitting a 90-yard shot and it's wet, it's raining, whatever, you make a full swing, that ball is most of the time going to come out way too high and it's going to come out short because it doesn't have the integrity that a ball grabbing on the face, coming out at the proper launch angle, having the proper spin rate, it's going to come out much higher and shorter when you have the water that's going to decrease the spin.
1: Mm-hmm. I get two questions. There's a Callaway wedge. Is it called the high toe?
0: I think that's a TaylorMade, but yeah.
1: Is it okay?
0: Yeah, the TaylorMade with all the grooves all the way on the toe.
1: What's that all about?
0: It's for, I mean, I don't know. It's for people if they do hit the ball way out on the toe to have grooves there. If you're hitting it way out on the toe, like the wedge isn't going to necessarily fix your problems. We got to look at your path and all kinds of other things before we just say, hey, let's just throw grooves out on the toe and that'll fix everything. I don't think it will.
1: The first one I'm thinking about was the Mickelson wedge from Callaway.
0: Yep, that one had the first one. Yep.
1: Okay, so that's maybe just...
0: Yep, and then I think TaylorMade kind of copied that one, or I'm not sure who did it first, but you can kind of see Titleist hasn't taken the bait on that one.
1: The purists.
0: Yeah.
1: Explain bounce.
0: Yeah, bounce is basically a measurement of the trailing edge to the leading edge as far as how much the trailing edge is sitting above the leading edge. So if you were to sort of hold your wedge and look out at it.
1: This is the underneath of the
0: club. Underneath, the sole.
1: The
0: sole of it, yeah. So if you're just kind of to look at the sole and you'll see a rise, a slight rise from leading edge to, it's not always the back edge because sometimes the middle part of it is risen up a bit more and then the back edge is sort of shaved off. But it's sort of from the leading edge to the top part of that. The apex of that sole would be considered bounce. And There is no one bounce fits all because there's no one swing that fits all. Mm-hmm. So the bounce is really interesting. I think, you know, Vokey's got so many SKUs as far as like different sole shapes, different bounces, ranging anywhere from 4 degrees of bounce all the way to 14 degrees of bounce, ranging from soles that are, you know, an inch wide to soles that are an inch and a half to 2 inches wide. So there is no one bounce fits all because everyone's got different swings, and there's no one bounce fits all because you playing here at Pebble Beach is going to be way different than the guy playing in Midland, Texas, mm-hmm. with really firm conditions. You guys want two completely different tools,
1: different utensils for the different recipe.
0: That's right.
1: Interesting. Do you coach women differently to men?
0: No. Not really. I mean, sometimes in the bunker is the only time I would see the speed difference because you need more speed in the bunker. You need more, a little bit more speed if you're coming from thick rough. That would be the only challenging thing from talking amateur women to amateur men. Is that what you're talking about?
1: Yeah, I've always found that amateur women struggle in bunkers. As you say, speed.
0: Speed.
1: They're typically told to come in an inch behind the ball, but because of biologically... they swing steeper, mm-hmm. which means they're going deeper. Mm-hmm. So I would always try and get them to impact the sand a lot closer to the ball to try and maintain the speed to get through.
0: Yep.
1: But when you coach as well, I'm guessing, I remember my wife was a personal trainer, and where she worked, there were these two guys, and they had, this is my system. Mm-hmm. So whether the lady was 60 or the guy was 35, whether, you know, he was super morbid or, you know, they were skinny, they would train them the same way. And I said, that's not personal training. Mm-hmm. That's kind of him serving himself.
0: Yep.
1: You probably coached, you don't have the short game chef way. You take everyone individually. There'll be a standard.
0: Yeah.
1: Try and get close to this.
0: Yes.
1: But if not, on an individual basis, you've got to teach. treat everyone differently, huh?
0: Yeah, I think with chipping and putting, it's the motion is much smaller than it is like a full swing. Right. Full swing, I think you really got to sort of take into account the individual and their size, their shape, their strength, their weakness, all that kind of stuff. You need to, their mobility, right? With their joints, like their mobility with their hamstrings. Like you need to take all that into account.
1: Are the glutes firing?
0: Yeah, exactly. With short game, it's not quite as much, right? I mean, I think the simplest motion, I mean, height definitely kind of matters a little bit as far as like how much, you know, people are gripping down on the club or not or whatever. But, you know, for a stock little chip shot, everybody should be able to do that. And so it's like once we get in your sort of right setup position, you should be able to move that club, you know, a foot back and a foot through. Mm-hmm. And it look, you know, fairly similar to what tour players look like. There's, you know, I've gotten even lady amateur golfers to look and hit like little floaty spinning pitch shots mm-hmm. from 20 yards. And it looks like Jordan Spieth. It looks like Justin Thomas. It's beautiful. Now I can't get them to hit it 300, but I can get them to hit a little floaty spinner. I can get them to hit a stock sort of bump and run chip shot. Absolutely. I can get them to get their putting stroke in a place, their setup with their putting in a place where they can absolutely like dial in on speed and start line and all that stuff. But, you know, at the end of the day, they're not going to have the time spent that a Jordan Spieth or a Justin Thomas is going to have. And that time spent equals better proprioception and better aim and better, you know, consistency with their speed control and all that stuff.
1: Question from myself. I always struggle with bunker shots where there's not much sand. Say there's been a lot of water or it's hard pan. Half the time, knife it.
0: It's a totally different technique.
1: What's the technique?
0: I like to get a lot closer to the ball.
1: Okay.
0: Because I want to create some real verticality with my swing.
1: I want to go up. Straight up.
0: No, I just want to take the club straight up. Yeah. I just want to hinge it straight up, right? I just want to really get super vertical with it.
1: Okay.
0: Because if the more vertical I can get, hopefully the easier I have a time to get underneath that golf ball. So like I want to create some depth. When you get farther away from it, the swing is going to get more rounded.
1: Yeah.
0: When you get closer to it, the swing is going to get more vertical. If I can get more vertical, I can hopefully create more depth underneath that golf ball. And that's what you're looking for in those firm hard pan lies. And so I would just create that early set, early hinge this thing straight up, straight down in, and there's almost no follow through.
1: Almost, so you're right.
0: Okay, almost no follow through.
1: Yeah.
0: Like I'm creating so much down that the follow through almost doesn't even exist. And so I'm, you know, again, I'm for a lie like that, I'm not necessarily looking for like, oh, I'm going to hit like a high, floaty, soft. Yeah. It's like, no, I'm aggressively going down. And hopefully I can get this thing just out 15 feet, right? Mm-hmm. If I've got somewhere long to go, that's much more helpful on those firm lies if it's long. If it's really short-sighted, it's difficult because that ball wants to come out fast, right? On the firm lies, it wants to come out fast. And the big miss on those firm lies is you're going to bounce blade over the green.
1: Yeah.
0: So you're trying to create enough depth to sort of almost eliminate the bounce of the club.
1: Gotcha. What distance, what's your maximum distance that you would coach somebody? Like what is short game chef, you know, draw the line at?
0: Yeah, probably 100, 125 yards. Yeah.
1: I've always told people that regardless of your ability, 75% of your shots are from 120 in.
0: Yeah.
1: You'd agree
0: You're
1: with that?
0: You're not wrong. Yeah, absolutely.
1: And then what do you go to the range and what do they do? Bring out the driver?
0: All the time. Yeah.
1: Got to justify the 700 they just spent. what would be the main issues you'll see high handicappers have with the short game? What are the constant, like, you know, I see all the time, picking their head up.
0: Mm-hmm.
1: It's like, but what are they kind of...
0: The biggest tendency that I see is grabbing their highest lofted wedge, mm-hmm. putting it way back in their stance, leaning the hands way forward. But then as they lean their hands forward, their trail shoulder goes down, their lead shoulder goes real high. So now their spine is sort of tilted away from the target.
1: Yeah.
0: And so they've got what looks like not much loft because they put the ball back and they've got the hands way forward. Their spine's tilted away from the target. And then sort of like right on the way into impact, they're thinking, oh, shit, I'm going to hit this too far. And they try to back out of it and add loft. Contact becomes terrible. Yeah. And then as contact of the ground becomes terrible, they're trying to use their hands to get the club out of the ground. And it's like it's a disaster all the way around. So setup wise, I would go less back in their stance with the ball position. I would get the shaft a little bit less leaning forward, and I would tilt their spine in a way to where it was much more neutral and it wasn't leaning away from the target. I would say if we can get into those setup conditions, you got a way better chance of like brushing the ground in the right way and making decent contact. And, you know, and then I would take away loft. I would be like, let's go from your 60 down to your 56, or let's go from your 56 down to your 52. And let's learn to hit that shot. For the most part with amateur golfers, high loft is the enemy. The lower loft is much more their friend. Learn to make a simple motion with a nine iron.
1: As you explained that shot, and you're showing me kind of across the table, I'm thinking I've seen this movie,
0: yeah,
1: 50 times last week.
0: 100%. Yes, you see it all the time, and it's just like if you can just straighten their spine out, and then negate a little bit of that like shot. Like, why are you grabbing a 64 and trying to hit a low chip shot? It makes no sense to me.
1: Absolutely. Like, you're talking about the recipe, and like, let's break down what. You know, Johnny Hack's listening to this right now. He might be in Glasgow in Scotland. He might be, you know, in Melbourne, Australia. Or he might be in Hawaii right now. He's going to go out tomorrow, or she's going to go out tomorrow. What is the recipe you're going to be looking for, right? So the utensil is the club.
0: Yep.
1: So hit the right club for the right shot.
0: So what I would say is the best thing you can do is grab your 7-iron. Go one step off the green. Learn how to get really close to the ball. Hands get high. You're going to get taller in your posture. I would say if you're going to measure it, you'd be 3 club heads away from the golf ball. So your toes are going to be 3 club heads away from the golf ball. And start to see if you can make a putting stroke with that 7-iron from one step off the green to a pin that's 7 steps away from you. If you can learn to do that, now all of a sudden you're learning how to brush the grass the same way that you do With a putter. So I always ask people, I'm like, how when's the last time that you chunked a putt? Like legitimately took a chunk with your putter. And people are like, it doesn't matter how bad they are.
1: Yeah.
0: It doesn't matter. They have never chunked a putt, like legitimately laid sod over a putt.
1: Yeah.
0: I said, well, why do you think that is? Well, because I'm real quiet with my lower body. Well, yeah, absolutely. Yeah. Right, I'm not trying to hit way down on it. No, you're trying to just make a nice level stroke, and so we take that philosophy into a 7-iron.
1: Yeah,
0: and now all of a sudden it's like, okay, my legs are quiet. I'm in a good setup and posture, and then I make what feels like a very similar type of putting stroke with a 7-iron.
1: Yeah,
0: and then you take another step back. And you go with a 9-iron. So now you're 2 steps off the green with a 9-iron, and now you go 3 steps off the green with a 52-degree or 50-degree.
1: Yeah,
0: and now you're making that same motion. And if you can do that, now all of a sudden you're teaching how to stay, we call it arc depth, have a shallow arc depth, the same way you would with a putter. Putter has a very shallow arc depth. Putter's not going subterranean like you would with a bunker shot. Mm-hmm. We don't want to go subterranean when we're in the fairway. We want to be able to stay real close to the top of the ground, brush it, bruise it, mm-hmm. right? That's all we're looking to do. But you have to train that, and that's where I would start that training.
1: Right.
0: Grab a 7-iron.
1: Got you. So, you know, let's Johnny Hacks, 24 handicap. He walks up every pitch shot or every short game shot he's got. Break it down. You want to try and keep it close. Can I keep it, you know, low to the ground?
0: I would start there, absolutely.
1: Don't go for too much loft. Where are you in acceleration?
0: It depends on the type of shot, but I think...
1: I see a lot of people love to decel.
0: Yeah, they love to decel. And again, they create, what I would say, they create a lot of ball speed in the backswing. So they take it long, a lot of hinge. Again, ball position back, handle way forward. That all creates ball speed.
1: Yeah.
0: So intuitively, if they're going to hit a 10-yard shot and they've got all this ball speed built up, what are they going to do? They're going to slow down. Mm-hmm. They're going to slow down and try to dump it all out and add loft on the way through, and it never turns out very well. What I would say is that the progression would be

0: And this is just sort of what I've noticed over the last handful of years, but the progression would be, if you're an amateur golfer, learn how to chip with lower lofted clubs, 7-9 gap wedge. Get good with those.
1: Yeah.
0: And then you can graduate, and we see high school players, college players, and mini tour and professional golfers that get really good with one club. Usually they're 58 or 60. They get really good with that club. And then I've walked probably 10 or 12 practice rounds in the last 18 months with Scottie Scheffler.
1: Mm-hmm.
0: And I've watched him because I work with Sam Burns, who's his best friend.
1: And good so mates,
0: they,
1: yeah.
0: Okay. Yeah, they play all their practice rounds together. So I've been lucky enough to kind of be inside the ropes and watch Scottie work. He will take a bouquet of wedges down to a spot. Like, we're at Oakmont in number 3. 1, 2, 3. And he took 4 wedges down there and hit a variety of shots to different pins with each wedge. And he's really good with a variety of wedges. So it's sort of like that progression goes from the amateur golfer getting good with the lower lofted clubs. And then if you're really good, you start to progress and you're like, okay, I'm really good with one club.
1: Yeah.
0: And then if you want to get

0: And then amateur golfers should get across to www.shortgameshift.com.
1: 100%. That's the spot to get all my best info. I broke it down in bite-size ways so that each video is really short. It's like between a minute and a half and 3.5 minutes long. Mm-hmm. And they just kind of go chronological as to like, here's how we're going to build your bunker game. Mm-hmm. Here's how we're going to build your pitch shots. Here's how we're going to build your flop shots. And it's super, super digestible.
0: Chocolate mousse, apple pie, different recipe. Love that. I do. I'd never thought about the chef part, but now you've explained that. It's fantastic. And you're working with some of the guys, top pros now.
1: Yeah. Yeah. I mean, I've been lucky enough to work with a number of tour players, from Tom Kim and Colin Morikawa and Sam Burns and Keith Mitchell currently. And yeah, it's been neat to be able to spend, you know, Anna Nordqvist, who won the women's Open. We had started together probably a year and a half before that, and it was really neat to see her. You know, we started together, she was 95th in the world and not happy with where her game was, and we spent a lot of time working on that short game to get her confidence up, and she ended up winning that Women's British Open, and she ended up finishing, I think, 15th in the world at the end of that year. Wow, so up from 95th. Nice. That to me was one of the highlights of my coaching career, was being a part of that.
0: Do you miss being a full-time golfer?
1: I think there's moments where, yes. I think when you're playing really good golf, there's not much more that's fun than like controlling your golf ball and just going out and knowing that you're going to shoot 6, 7, 8 under. Like that is so fun. Mm-hmm. And then being in the heat of battle and all that stuff is so fun. But when it's going sideways and you don't know where it's going, or it feels a little hesitant, and like I'm so glad that I'm not doing that anymore. Right. So there's parts that I feel like, yes, I miss it, but also I'm so, yeah, I don't miss it at all.
0: Yeah. Do you prefer being a coach or playing? Or better both?
1: Yeah. I mean, I appreciated the playing part of it. I think I was, you know, I was built to be an athlete. I was built to, like, mentally, like, that was, I was really, really competitive my whole life in everything I did. I mean, like, almost too competitive, where I would lose friends over ping pong matches that meant nothing, but it meant everything to me. And so that's just who I was. And
0: I think you grew out of that, though. Like, I used to stamp pool cues. I was horrendous.
1: Yeah.
0: You know, I mean, just, but I think you, as you got older, you maybe,
1: agreed,
0: mellow a little bit.
1: Yeah, agreed. And I was never like I was never angry. I was just always just really competitive.
0: Oh, I was angry.
1: Yeah. So I think that there's, you know, I've grown out of that a little bit, but there's still that competitive fire that's in me that I'm trying to find other ways to be competitive in business and in, you know, creating the things that I'm creating. And there's some neat things with short game that I've done that, you know, like, creating these flight lines on Vokey wedges, for instance, you know, stimulated my creativity of like, how can I help my amateur golfers get better? And so I created these three lines on the hosel, and the people at Vokey, you know, adopted it, and you can go buy it on their WedgeWorks site, and it's a way to help you set up to three different trajectory shots like tour players. And we measured out tour players, and it's like, this is how you set up to these shots. And so it that stuff is super, is sort of taken my competitiveness and it's sort of channeled it into some creativity, mm-hmm. Learning. I mean, I'm learning how to become a better businessman and, you know, the right practices. And now, you know, I'm starting to get these opportunities where it's like, people want me to start to design short game areas and start to design short courses.
0: Oh, how fantastic.
1: And I'm like, well, that's fun too. Like, I want to sink my teeth into that. That's neat.
0: Yeah.
1: So it's like, there's other opportunities that are kind of coming that are like, well, it's not, I'm not just in this like one competitive space of like, oh, I have to put up a 68 today. Like there's a lot more variety and a lot of interesting things that are sort of coming out of this new career that has sort of blossomed over the last 6 years.
0: My final question was actually, what does the next 10 years hold for you? But that's probably it. More coaching.
1: Yeah, I think, yeah, I mean, the one-to-one coaching is fun. It's I love seeing people get better in an hour, 2 hours. I love coaching tour players because they can

0: kind of do anything I ask him to do.
1: Yeah, I take it with those guys, you're just making very small changes.
0: Very small. Yeah, just trying to get them back to where, hey, this is where you play your best. You know, this, you don't play like in. You don't play your best from like being way out and over and across it on these bunker shots. You've just been playing too many tournament rounds and missing it short-sighted too often. Let's get you back towards your mean. But, you know, all that stuff is fun. I think that, you know, like, I think the creativity part of it, thinking about different training aids, different ways to help the amateur golfer get better, enjoy the game more, that part of it's really neat. I do think that the, you know, creating these short courses, creating short game areas that are functional, that are thoughtful, that really help people actually stimulate them, get their creativity going, but also help them get better, help them practice better. That part to me is also really exciting. I think that's what the sort of the near future is going to hold, and that'll be kind of fun. So I mean, I called Ben Crenshaw a couple weeks back and I said, hey, I've gotten a couple of these opportunities to, you know, people reaching out wanting me to start designing a short game area or designing a short course. Like, could I come shadow you? And he's like, absolutely. Come on out to Pinehurst. We're doing something next spring and come out in like January, February. So it's like, you know, that kind of stuff is like, well, that's pretty neat. That's cool stuff. Yeah.
1: All the way from Hawaii. I love it. Absolutely fantastic. Well, listen, thank you very much for coming in. I'm sure if you're not already following Parker, Short Game Chef, Instagram, YouTube, and then shortgamechef.com. And why not try it out? I might try it myself.
0: Let's do it.
1: Excellent. Well, listen, as I say, thank you very much for coming in. Have a great week out here this week. And, you know, we didn't even open the door and all the other stuff. I love the idea of the short game at your home in your garden. You're brilliant.
0: Thanks for having me.
1: Excellent. Pleasure. Listeners, 166 previous episodes. Get out, listen to them all. Share it. Like it, enjoy your golf, but more importantly, keep it humble.

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4: A couple big events in golf over the weekend that we have to cover. Nelly Korda wins the U.S. Women's Open. JT Poston wins at the Memorial. Plus, we have a fun interview in this episode with Blaine Seitz down at the PGA Coaching Center talking about his operation down there and the fitting trends he's seen this year. So that and a whole lot more in this episode of Second Swing Thoughts. Hey golfers, and welcome back to the Tour Van at Hazeltine. It is another episode of the podcast. I'm with Harrison Arnold, Master Club Fitter, and we had an eventful weekend of golf, Harrison. It was a big, major tournament for the U.S. Women's Open that turned out to be a really, really fun event down at Riviera. We had a thrilling finish with almost some serious heartbreak for the Nelly Korda fans if you watched that final putt to win. We also had a stellar performance from JT Poston at the Memorial. Historically, a really difficult golf course there at Muirfield Village that he was able to score really well on. So we'll go through that. And then we also have Blaine Seitz coming up. We have a segment with him talking about the procedure that he goes through down at the PGA Coaching Center, PGA's headquarters down in Frisco. We have a Tour Van fitting spot there that he kind of manages, and it's a lot of fun to hear some of the stories from him there. So, but Harrison, just give me your thoughts overall on the weekend before we kind of get into the turn here, just how fun it was to see. Really, those two tournaments were a lot of fun in terms of just quality golf. Getting the, you know, the quality golf being the product on TV was a lot of fun.
5: Yeah, it wasn't just quality golf, it was hard golf. It was, I mean, what one? Was it 10 under or 11 under in the Memorial in the end?
4: Yeah, I think it was up. Was it 12, I think.
5: We got 12, right? That was it. So it was 12 under and 8 under. Mm-hmm. But as tour events go, that means it was a pretty tough week for both of them. I think it was good to kind of see both the fields were pretty stacked as well from the top. Yeah. I think especially kind of seeing JT Poston kind of rising to the top. You know, I would call him kind of that middle of the, he's kind of a bit of a middle of the pack PGA Tour player. Definitely in that sort of top 60, 70-ish, but he's really just made a big stride there and just came out in a huge field. And I think it was just good to see a lot of people making a charge in both events. You know, he had Charlie Hull was starting to really make some strides in that last nine holes. And then even someone like Alex Fitzpatrick again, what a great couple of months he's had. He was like seven under yesterday. Mm-hmm. So there's a lot of people just kind of who were thereabouts. And it's good to see some good golf. I like good golf.
4: So let's transition into the turn and talk more about the U.S. Women's Open. And you kind of hinted at it that the tournaments to me, especially majors that prove themselves to be the best championships, are the ones that really emphasize and kind of call out the best players. Yeah. And so this leaderboard, as you mentioned, was absolutely stacked with some of the biggest names in the sport. Mm-hmm. After a rough first day, Nelly really turned it on and became a contender for this event. And it seemed like, you know, now she's won the first two majors of the year, and it seems like she's taking another step in the career that she's building for herself as becoming a legend in the sport, really.
5: Oh, for sure.
4: What a performance there. And as we've touched on, you know, briefly already, and then of course we talked a lot about it before hitting record. That last putt, if it was any longer than what it was, we might be looking at this tournament completely differently, but yeah. She was just good enough to rattle that one home and win the tournament.
5: Yeah, that I mean. That

0: I gives me the yips just thinking about it.
1: it was horrible.
0: I mean, even just like the tempo, the stroke was just awful. But I mean, don't get me wrong. If I was in that position too, I'm not sure I even would be able to take the putter away. So I'm not someone to judge. But it was tough to see that club get taken away.
1: Yeah,
0: but great putt.
1: What she did throughout the week, especially the weekend, was fascinating in the sense that she has always beaten players with ball striking. She's always been really good off the tee, really good with her approach play. But over the weekend, she was 14 out of 15 scrambling. Mm-hmm. And at a U.S. Open, with the conditions the way they are, being able to get up and down where it's typically hasn't been her strength, to be able to carry that through the weekend and kind of fight off the challenges and all the players that made those runs, like a Charlie Hull. That was the most impressive part to me. She didn't have her A game, typically, from the full swings out there, but she saved it with really good short game.
0: Yeah, it just shows how much her game's kind of starting to develop as well. I mean, this year has been a real turning point. She's always been great, don't get me wrong, but she's been world number one, but maybe you could argue that she could probably have won a little bit more, and I think things are starting to click in a short game. We're starting to see the rewards and being the first female to win a major championship at Riviera. That's a pretty cool thing to be able to say.
1: Yeah, I mean, it was, and that's a cool part of it too, is I think Riviera showed out as a really good course, a really good challenge for the players. But yeah, Charlie Hull went 65-67 on the weekend. So, and she's now got five runners up without a major win. And so, as a, Englishman, I think it's you're kind of rooting for her to finally get over the top one of these times, and it's got to happen soon. She's right knocking on the door seemingly every major week.
0: She's becoming the female Louis Oosthuizen. I mean, it's good. I think there's a lot of good golf. I mean, people like to see good golf, but I think it's US Opens are always set up a little bit harder, and that's good to see people get challenged, but I still want to be able to see some birdies. I think some US Opens in years past, whether it's the men's or the women's US Open, they make it extremely hard, which is fun to watch maybe for like one day, but I still want someone to be able to pull away from the field and make some birdies and really prove that they deserve to win. I think when you get a setup as good as what there was this week at Riviera, you see the best players rise to the top, the best ball strikers, you see people who have the full control over their golf ball.
1: So. Yeah, it's and that's ultimately what the viewer that I want is someone that it tests every part of your game, but the best player is able to rise to the top. And that's what happened at Riviera this week with Nelly Korda. And it's interesting because I think that also happened at the Memorial as we transitioned to that event. But it wasn't the name you expect. No. So on the flip side of the U.S. Women's Open, where you had the player that won was playing some of the best golf of her career, earlier in the year, right? She kept finishing second, and it was like, when is she going to win? And now she can't lose, it seems like. Now you have JT Poston, who I believe going into this week had not finished top 20 all season long. Mm-hmm. Shows up to the Memorial and just lights it up at a really difficult course. And he wins in a playoff. So what did you see about that? We also have a couple fun things in his What's in the Bag we'll talk about.
0: Yeah, he has got a fun bag. I think the biggest thing about that, he was struggling on that back nine. He was almost trying to give it away on a couple of holes, which, rightly so. This is probably one of the biggest. This is the biggest win of his career so far, and you should feel nervous. But I think there was probably there's probably an extra layer in there, knowing that he was meant to be playing in Columbus in golf's longest day today. He was signed up to play in the U.S. Open qualifier, and if he would have lost in that playoff, he would have had to have gone fly overnight, and he'd be. Well, we're at 9 o'clock now. He'd be halfway down the sixth hole by now.
1: Yeah, right.
0: Which is, that adds another layer of, you don't want to go be putting yourself in that situation. That's a lot of golf to play, especially if you've kind of come off the back of some heartbreak of losing in a playoff, and then you've got to still go turn up and play 36 holes. It's brutal. So I mean, for him to put himself in that position and still come out on top, I think that's great.
1: So for clarity on how, I guess this is an outlier in performance for him, trying to put it nicely in the sense that he was 114th in the FedEx Cup standings going into this week, and he's not even into the top 30 after this win. He's still 32nd.
0: Changes the whole season completely.
1: So he's not even in the top 30, but he's still well, this changes a lot of things for him. Of course, you get the 2-year exemption and everything else that comes with winning this as well.
0: And you get into some majors and stuff, and that

0: really just settles you down. You get into all those signature events. I mean, that's really what the tour's turned into. If you can just get into signature events, you're going to be okay because the points is that much higher. You can't miss a cut.
1: Right.
0: Like, it's becoming tough. If you're not someone who's in the signature events, it becomes a hard task to keep your guard these days.
1: Yeah. Yeah, and I'm going to also note as well, so we won the playoff over Ryan Gerard, but we've talked about this plenty in the past couple of weeks. Wyndham Clark finishes third in this event. Mm-hmm. Again, seems to have found something with that putter. The ping, Scottsdale Tech, Alley Blue, he's got kind of a unique sort of counterbalance build to it.
0: Yeah.
1: But something is working for him there. Another strong finish for Wyndham. We'll keep an eye on that one because... he's a guy. He's got a major championship pedigree.
0: He's won a U.S. Open already. If you're a punter out there, I'd be probably putting a couple bucks on him coming into the U.S. Open. I mean, it's about as good of a form as you can come into.
1: Yeah, it's that's another name to watch for. He finishes third this week. Tommy Fleetwood also had a really good week, finishing tied for fourth. Mm-hmm. So, as you mentioned, Alex Fitzpatrick really taking advantage of these the starts that he's received as. You know, part of winning that Zurich Classic with his brother. He's earning some himself some FedEx Cup points. Yeah. He's now 20th in the standings.
0: I was going to say, I'm very glad he's had a great, he's been playing great since that, because knowing how good of a golfer he was growing up as well, I think he was the same age as me, maybe he was a year older than me. So I've seen him a lot and got in tournaments growing up and stuff, and he is a really, really good golfer. And when he won, I really hope he does well, because otherwise people have that argument of, oh, you know, he's only on tour because his brother. But now at least he's kind of proving to everyone that, you know, he is good enough to be there. And a lot of making it on a main tour like the PGA Tour is just the right opportunity sometimes. Some of you just need the opportunity, take advantage of it, and, you know, bombs away, right? And that's kind of what's happening with him.
1: So last event we want to cover briefly here before getting into the what's in the bag stuff is the LIV event in Andalusia. Valderrama, of course, also a place that plays, you know, historically very difficult. Mm-hmm. Tyrrell Hatton wins there. Tyrrell Hatton, a ping player through and through. Yeah. Mm-hmm. Fun to see him get that win. I know he hasn't had the best season so far, but...
0: I think he just had a kid as well.
1: Yeah, he also, ago, right? I believe that's right. He missed a live event recently for that reason. Uh-huh. Goes out and wins. That's kind of cool.
0: Yeah, that's really cool.
1: But also, he's just one of my favorite characters in the game. Yeah, so it's always fun when he does well.
0: Yeah, I was going to say, I think the last time... Tyrrell was... This is a good story that I've said on here before, but Tyrrell grew up at a golf course about 15 minutes from me back in England.
1: Okay.
0: And I think it was maybe 4 years ago, one of the guys who I play with at my club, we had a big couple groups out, a bunch of pros, and he was out there playing. So it finishes par 5, par 3 on the front nine. He's 1 under through 7, not really playing that good. He goes albatross hole in 1 back to back.
1: Wow.
0: And then he thought, I'm going to stop there, and he got in his Lamborghini and drove away. I was like, that's the coolest thing I've ever seen in my life. But yeah, he's...
1: Albatross ace.
0: Yeah, I mean, if you got a win on Valderrama, you've got to hit the ball really good. So ball strikers always win on that golf course. So not really too surprising to see Mr. Hatton do well.
1: He's got a combo of I-240 and Blueprint S irons in the bag of note there, and then some G-440 woods, of course, in the bag for Tyrrell. But yeah, that's a fantastic story.
0: Oh, that's crazy.
1: See, if that were me, I would be like, well, I got to see what I shoot today.
0: Well, we kept saying to him, I was like, we got to post that on Instagram or something. And he was like, nah, well, I'll be posting it everywhere.
1: Right, right.
0: Onto the newspapers.
1: Yeah, geez, Albatross ace. All right, a couple quick things before we get into what's in the bag. And then also for those watching right now, as we do every week, we have our Q&A session at the end of the episode. Ask your fitting questions to Harrison. He will answer them for you. So make sure you pose those questions in the YouTube chat if you're tuning in. Couple putter lines that came out this past week.
0: Mm-hmm.
1: TaylorMade's Torched Spider putters. Of course, 1 week... after the exact week that they're launched, they win on the PGA Tour. Seems to happen quite a bit with these spider putters. But JT Poston used one. Give me your thoughts on those. Of course, we have a video up on the YouTube channel now if you haven't seen that. The TaylorMade spider lineup just kind of got a cool, you know, colorway added to it here with this Torch lineup.
0: Yeah, I mean, it got a facelift. It went torched. It's more of a burnt copper than really a fully torched putter. But it definitely looks great. I like how they kind of added a couple of other models in there too. Got that kind of classic Odyssey number 7 Fang putter.
1: Mm-hmm.
0: And they've tried that a few different times in TaylorMade, and it never really looked perfect. this one looks pretty
1: smart. It looks pretty solid. Yeah.
0: And then you got the V, I think it is the Tor V, the more mid mallet as well. Mm. That worked. I actually had a couple of fittings last week where we went into that because someone coming from a blade, I had two fittings who said, I played a blade my whole life, I want a bit more stability. And they were playing with an actual TaylorMade Spider Tor X. That's why they came in, because they wanted to try it. And I was like, well, if you've been playing a blade your whole life and you just think this is a little bit too much for you, well, that Tor V was really good for him because it had the plumber's neck, it was very traditional, and he rolled all of them great across the whole lineup. But when we hit roll all of them great, we need to get you down to which one's going to suit your eye, which one you're going to line up better. And he actually aimed that one a lot better. Like I said in the video, it's a gateway putter to a mallet.
2: Right, yeah. It's if you're the player, you're seeing all these players transition to mallets. It seems like everybody of all skill levels, there's more and more mallets you're seeing out on the golf course. You need to try that Tor V.
0: Yeah.
2: It's a really good
0: one. Nice gateway.
2: So in the down the line here with the putters, we also have the Lab Vision.
0: Mm-hmm.
2: So the Lab Vision, new look from Lab. We had, it's kind of a new shape. What did you think about that one?
0: Yeah.
2: And, I know it's, Lab has historically been, they know this, that their putters don't look the best to most players. But they have this one I think is the cleanest so far.
0: Yeah, I think the Lab's kind of funny. I think the uglier their putter is, the more stable it becomes. Best way to put it. Mm-hmm. I don't think it's the best looking putter in the world, but the uglier ones before have worked really well. So
2: yeah. All right, here. So those are a couple new putters you got to check out if you're looking for something to roll some more putts in this year. Those are two really good options: TaylorMade Spider Torched and Lab Vision. Let's dive in here to our What's in the Bag segment. We're breaking down the winning clubs from Tour. Mm-hmm. JT Poston will be our first one here. And he's got an interesting bag. So there's the new Titleist drivers out, GTS. Mm-hmm. He's got one in the bag right away. GTS 3, officially the first PGA Tour win with a GTS driver.
0: Yep.
2: Give me your thoughts on GTS 3. Of course, if you haven't seen it yet, Harrison did get fit into GTS 3 recently at Titleist.
0: Yeah, thank you, Lucas, bro. it's quick. It's they always say they're not going to bring out another driver unless they make it quicker than GT, and it is quicker than GT, which is great. GTS has been fantastic in our first few fittings, as it's just been so adjustable. You kind of joke, if you can't find a fit for someone in one of those drivers now, then you're not a very good fitter. it's kind of like, you just got so many different options that it's really hard not to make that thing work. But GTS3 has been pretty much, I'd call it about 50% of fitting so far with some that we've had.
2: Okay.
0: Probably I'd call it, that's where I'm sitting right now, about 50% we've been doing GT fittings.
2: Yeah, so, which is
0: doing good.
2: Yeah, it's off to a hot start for sure. And then the Fairway Woods are kind of fun with JT Poston. So he's got a Titleist TS2, which is, we were almost on a decade old there. And I believe Russell Henley was also using
0: the TS3. Yeah.
2: So we've got back-to-back weeks there where a TS series Titleist Fairwood is in the winner's bag, which is kind of fun. That's, we're getting almost a decade old. Using the Graphite Design Tour ADIZ 7X shaft. Mm-hmm. And then down into the 7-wood, a TaylorMade QI4D. Mm-hmm. And this is where the stats get kind of wild for TaylorMade Fairwoods. There were 68 in play this week of TaylorMade Fairwoods. Next was 24, nearest competitor.
0: Nice.
2: So, a lot of TaylorMade Fairwoods in the bag. JT Poston, another one, and he wins with a 7-wood.
0: Yeah, and it's a lot of people who are not contracted by TaylorMade too. Which I think that's the biggest thing. It's not like they're paying everyone to play these 7-woods or play this lineup of Fairwoods. They're just really good.
2: Mm-hmm.
0: This, especially the 7-wood in general, it's a lot of better players are going to struggle with spin with a 7-wood. Because these fairways are a little bit lower in spin, it eliminates some of that ballooning effect, and it's been really good. So,
2: and I say it every week, I'll say it again, another winner with a 7-wood in the bag.
0: Mm-hmm.
2: It seems like every single week we have one or multiple.
0: Yeah.
2: Last week, Henley had the new GTS3 7-wood in the bag. Mm-hmm. Now we've got a QI4D 7-wood. You're going to continue to see this trend. It helps the best players in the world. It can probably help any golfer watching this to play a 7-wood or at least consider it for their bag.
0: Mm-hmm.
2: Iron combo set here. Another example.
0: It's a combo. It's a 7-wood and a combo set.
1: Every week.
0: If you're taking any notes, this is basically what all the best tour players in the world are doing. So if everyone else is on the

0: fence, and that's probably all you need to know.
1: Yeah, Titleist T150 on the 4-iron, Titleist T100 on the 5-9-iron for Poston. He's playing the Project X 6.5 shafts. Mm-hmm. Just give me your thoughts, what you've seen from that, those two iron models there, T150 and T100.
0: Yeah, I think that's the most common, one of the more common combo sets is at least just changing out that 4-iron. We rarely see this on tour now where a tour player is playing the 4-iron in the same iron set, especially anything that's kind of bladed. There's not much need for it, especially as everyone's starting to realize that we need to help getting the golf ball up. We need to get the golf ball to be a little more consistent off the face. The 150 is a pretty quick iron, so I would be surprised if, like, in the T100, there might be some loft tweaks.
1: Right,
0: I think
1: a little bit.
0: 150 comes out a little bit hotter, which a lot of people really like, and this kind of reflected in a lot of our fittest choices. Mm-hmm. 150 is always there or thereabouts because one, it's very quick, and two, very consistent. Spin is fantastic across that whole right. T100 series.
1: Wedges, quickly, we'll touch on these. He's like many players where he's got a set of Vokey wedges. These are SM10 through the lineup, and then kind of a custom wedge works lob wedge that has a mm-hmm. specific grind for him. S400 shafts in yep. those, interestingly. Mm-hmm. And then the putter, we talked about it, but the Spider Tour X, the torched version, so the brand new one,
0: cool.
1: gets a win right away. Mm-hmm. So many Spider putters winning this year. Seems like Fairwoods and the putters with the Spider family, seems like TaylorMade's got a lot of those in play and yeah. a lot of trust from the non-staff players mm-hmm. out there. So big week for TaylorMade in that regard with the new launch and the 7-wood. Let's dive in now to Nelly Korda. And Nelly Korda, we've covered her what's in the bag a couple times already this year, so we don't mm-hmm. need to dive in too deep. But we've noted this several times. She made a driver kind of a tweak this year. The last several years, she's played what's referred to as the Max. She initially, her first year at TaylorMade, she played the Stealth 2 HD, mm-hmm. where she's played the little more forgiving driver. Made the switch this year to the standard or the core QI4D,
0: yeah,
1: and it's clearly paying off for her.
0: Yeah, so she's always played those Max or the HDs because they're more of a. She spoke about how she wants to be able to turn the ball from right to left. Those drivers are a little bit more draw biased, mm-hmm. so she's always felt like she can do something with that. But now she's gone to that core model head, and I think it's the ability of having more adjustment into that core model. They've got that 4 weighting system that they debuted with the R7 Mini, mm-hmm. and I think that has kind of been that. Well, I think that was that real needle mover where she's like, "Yeah, I can probably get myself into a core model head. Now I have the ability to move some weight around." And as you can see with her weight setup, it is a little more heel bias,
1: yep.
0: so she can get a little more right to left curve on that golf ball. But
1: yeah, I think there is a story out on the TaylorMade website that kind of details exactly that, where mm-hmm. she loved the shape of the core QI4D, but it was a matter of, can I make the draw tendency happen with this build? And they were able yeah. to do that with the extra weights there. So also of note, she plays the Graphite Design Tour ADFI shaft,
0: mm-hmm.
1: so
0: great shaft,
1: the new one there that Harrison was also
0: only the best players play that shaft.
1: Yeah, yeah. exactly. So that's I wanted to make sure we noted that as well. Her fairy woods are kind of fun. TaylorMade yeah. Stealth, mm-hmm. 3-wood and 7-wood.
0: Yeah.
1: Another 7-wood in the bag, but also a model that's been out for a while. And there were some mm-hmm. pictures floating around on social media of her wear mark on those.
0: Yeah, that's pretty good.
1: It's pretty good.
0: Yeah,
1: pretty,
0: pretty,
1: you know,
0: good.
1: Right in the center of the club face. That's kind of how those work for the best player in the world.
0: Uh-huh. Yeah. See, I mean, it's I think it's quite fun. This whole what's in the bag segment is why should you come get a end flight use fitting from us? I've got all of these. I could do every single one of these.
1: Yeah, that's true. Because then her hybrid is a G425 5 hybrid.
0: Another great one.
1: And it's another one she's been using for a long time. So again, that transitions from the QI4D driver with the kind of custom draw heavy mm-hmm. or I guess heel heavy weight bias there down to Stealth Fairy Woods, which are several years old. G425 hybrid, several years old. And then down again into another type of combo iron set.
0: Crazy.
1: Wouldn't you be surprised by that?
0: Crazy.
1: So the P770 and the 5-iron, P7CB, 6-3 pitching wedge. Mm-hmm. Also wanted to note that she does play steel fiber shafts.
0: Yeah, great shaft.
1: So I know a common one for players that are not of the fastest swing speeds, but need some stability there too. Mm-hmm. You kind of get a little bit of the mix of the feels there of steel and graphite, which is
0: That shaft feels extremely smooth. I mean, it's called steel fiber because it does kind of feel a little bit like a steel. It feels like that stability and mm-hmm. heft to what a steel shaft does have, but it does feel really smooth. And you kind of seen a lot of tour players kind of moving some graphite

0: options. It doesn't mean it's any less stiff. I mean, maybe 20 years ago it did, but now it's there's actually more technology that can be put into a graphite shaft than they can in a steel. We were talking with one of the engineers down at Mitsubishi about that, and it's, you know, when you start seeing the what actually goes into that versus what can go into a steel, it's night and day different. So
1: yeah, it's I think we're going to start to see this trend in general over the next several years of a lot more players going into graphite iron shafts, and that could be on tour or it could be in these fitting bays.
0: Yeah,
1: we're going to see a lot more of that and some more technology and development into those as well.
0: There's definitely at least a little bit more interest already when people go into the bays and say, I've seen it, can I try it? You know, whether there's enough to push people over the edge at the moment, I would say probably not, but I think at least the interest is there right now.
1: The clubs that, again, we talked about her scrambling a little bit over the weekend, MG5 wedges, and they're 50 and 54 degree, and then has a Vokey SM11 60 degree. Those were very valuable over the weekend for keeping or saving pars, and then, of course, also birding those par fives when you get around the green and need to convert on those opportunities. And then she has a kind of a prototype blade-type putter that TaylorMade built for her. Don't think you can get this really anywhere.
0: No.
1: It's a Nelly Korda, technically NK Proto, but clearly something that she really wanted for herself, what she likes to look at in the dress. And it worked just good enough on that last putt.
0: Well, she was using a spider, huh?
1: Yeah. maybe that'll be enough to convince her if she had missed that one.
0: But yeah, wasn't nice to see one win for the Blade, people out there.
1: Yeah.
0: Long live the Blade.
1: Yeah, the Blade is still hanging on. Nelly Korda, a big win for the Blade, the classic traditionalist golfer out there. So, all right, we will now make our transition into our main interview segment. We were recently down in Texas with PGA Master Professional and Master Club Fitter at Second Swing, Blaine Seitz. He has a fitting set up there at the PGA Coaching Center. He's working with some really cool people all the time, but also has got a really cool setup down there. So he walks us through that. And then we also asked Blaine a little bit about what he's seeing in some of the new equipment in 2026. So let's get to that interview with Blaine from the PGA Coaching Center. We now welcome on the Second Swing Thoughts podcast. It is Blaine Seitz. Blaine is PGA Master Professional and Master Club Fitter here at the PGA of America Coaching Center, and that's where we're recording today. Blaine, this is we haven't recorded a segment with you for the podcast, and we've done a couple live things with you before. We've had you on course YouTube videos, but I think it's good a time here as any to dive in and actually kind of discuss what you do here, and then get your thoughts on just club fitting in general here in 2026. But Blaine, introduce yourself. Tell us, what PGA Master Professional even means, and what you do here at the Coaching Center.
2: Yeah, absolutely, Drew. Appreciate being here and being the opportunity to talk on the podcast. Like you said, my name is Blaine Seitz, PGA Master Professional, Master Fitter for Second Swing. I've been a full-time fitter for the company for a little over 5 years now, and very fortunate to be here in this space. I mean, you look around, you can't ask for a better place to do my job, right?
1: Yeah.
2: So that's a huge part of it, just having the tools, the technology, the facility. It's fantastic. You had mentioned, what does being a PGA Master Professional mean? And to me, it's quite the honor to have accomplished this. There's fewer than 500 of us in the history of the PGA. And it's essentially just a progression of education to the highest level, where you start out in the PGA track as an apprentice, or an associate. That process takes anywhere from 3 to 8 years. You become elected as a Class A member. After you're a Class A member, you can designate your specialization in one of three tracks, and I went down the teaching and coaching route. After 5 years of experience within that specialization, you can become certified, and after 10 years of experience in your specialization, you can become a master professional. And at that point, you're putting together different projects and so forth that you are contributing to the education pool of the PGA. And you're helping level up all the other professionals around the country. So different elements of what you bring to the table can be incorporated into the PGA's education curriculum and things like that. And what we do here in the Second Swing Fitting Bay is taking a little bit of that and incorporating it into the fitting side.
1: Mm-hmm.
2: And so the idea that, we want the clubs to fit you so that you don't have to change your swing to fit the clubs. And that's really important. Let's meet you where you're at and get you the right tools to do the right thing. And obviously, looking around, we have 35,000 plus combinations of stuff that I could put you in.
1: Yeah.
2: Our goal is to get it narrowed down to our top three or better. And then we have the great fortune.

0: of going right outside here onto this beautiful grass range and confirming ball flight through real conditions. What happens when the wind touches it? Let's look at turf interaction, all those little elements that bring the fitting experience a little bit closer to the playing experience.
1: Yeah, I think, can you kind of hint or, you know, touch again on how nice it is to be able to go outside? Because yeah. You did start your, as you know, your first few years as a fitter were did not have the capability. You were store only, and that is the majority of our fittings. And mm-hmm. This isn't to say you can't get a very, very good fitting from our process in store, but there's a nice little added bonus, obviously. So what is that like for the golfer, and how, what's it like for the player too, to maybe, because there's maybe a perception out there that fittings are only indoors a lot of times. So mm-hmm. I imagine there's kind of a nice surprise sometimes for golfers being like, oh, we can go outside and hit golf balls today.
0: Yeah, it really is a nice treat. And so the big point is, to your point, you can most definitely have a very, very successful fitting in a purely indoor environment. In fact, when you come here to the coaching center, we're going to start all of our fitting processes indoors because it allows us to control the environment and limit different variables. You know, especially here in Texas, it's not uncommon to get a 2, 3, sometimes 4 club wind out there. Mm-hmm. You don't want to be standing in a 4 club wind trying to test drivers.
1: Right?
0: There's a lot of variability that comes from that wind that makes it difficult to really discern what's happening. So we start indoors, we control all the elements, we test different variables independently, such as the loft, the length, the weight, the flex profile, you name it. And we're trying to figure out what I call your recipe. And once I know what ingredients to cook with, we're going to try different dishes. So typically our process, if you come in with a certain brand, I'm going to start by baselining your clubs, and then I'm going to build you the new equivalent to what you have. Mm-hmm. And then along the way, we're going to, every couple of swings, change a variable here or there until we get to where we need to go. What I like to say, show my math. And so how did we actually get there? Because there are times on that journey where we might think we know where we need to go, but along the way we discover something. And that's where the brilliance of our process comes from, is that I don't have to know exactly where we're going. I need to know how to interpret the data to know if we've gotten there or not. And along the way, there are times where it's like, oh, I didn't think that was going to happen, but it did.
1: Yeah.
0: And it's better. Mm-hmm. And it's sort of breaking certain beliefs out there and just going through a testing process to be able to prove things.
1: Yeah, it's kind of like, you know, a recipe works surprisingly better than you thought it would, or it tastes a lot better, yeah. Right? It delivers a better meal, so to speak. And so it's kind of fun to hear that perspective from you, because to your point, I mean, we can go outside and hit the balls out there and have the driving range, and that's great, but, you know, controlling the variables is where it kind of starts, it sounds like, for every fitting.
0: Yes.
1: At second swing and testing the different combinations there. So it's really cool to see what has developed here. If you haven't been to PGA Frisco, it's kind of, what is it, probably 20 minutes or so, 15 to 20 minutes away from our store in the Colony.
0: Yep.
1: Down here. And we've got every possible, you know, shaft, club head, all the most popular brands. And to see, you know, the combinations you go through every day, probably, it's kind of like, you never really know what you're going to get, right? All these different golfers come in and every day is different for you.
0: 100%.
1: Yeah. That's, it's fun to see what it has become too, because now we've got fitters in here every day.
0: Yep.
1: You're working with golfers of all kinds, and a lot of them are kind of staying on this resort here, and you might just come in and say, yeah, I want club fitting. And the next part of it I wanted to ask about was the build shop. So,
0: yeah.
1: You are also building all the clubs, you're making the slight tweaks, or perhaps building entire, like, what all do you do in there too as part of this whole thing?
0: Yeah, it's a great point. So just across the hall, we have a world-class build shop, and I'd say the primary purpose right now is for more repair and modification, but we most definitely have the ability to do full builds as well, and there are times where that's what's happening. And so when we have a player that comes in, whether they're here for a fitting and we need to make an adjustment, there are times that a player comes in and we can't beat what they already have in the bag, but maybe it's just a modification. Hey, you got fit by this fitter at second swing last year. These are still good, but hey, you've been working with the coach. Your swing has changed a little. Let's just tweak your lie angles, but these are still the best thing for you. We can do that. Maybe it's something where a resort guest comes in, airline broke their driver. We can do an emergency repair. Unfortunately, a common one. So guys and gals, protect your equipment,
1: yeah.
0: Especially when flying with it. The airlines aren't as cautious as we'd like them to be.
1: Right.
0: And then we have the ability as well to do education in there. So whether it's for PGA associates or maybe the other coaches here in the building or internal training with different fitters and sales associates, of being able to use the space to educate and

0: brain on how to do basic repairs, bendings and reshaftings, regrippings, cutting, you know, everything that goes into it. And I'm a big believer that when you get to a higher level of fitting, that's just part of what you learn is how the club is built and being able to understand not just what is happening, but why it's happening and be able to change it from that perspective.
1: Yeah, that's really cool. And it's, I know it becomes a lot for you sometimes balancing a full fitting schedule within all these, you know, builds or repairs or modifications, as you say, that need to be done. But what's the balance, I guess, of, you know, on your schedule? Most of the time it's pretty full. I know there's a lot of demand for this place out here, but kind of talk about like the how you try to balance everything, fittings, getting everything done, and sometimes it's, you know, it can be long days trying to get all these necessary changes done for players that are coming in and maybe they need a club tweaked right away, boom, so they can go play the next day or something.
0: Yeah, I mean, I think to me it's organization is key. You know, having a process that before you leave at the end of every day, looking ahead of who's coming, what do they need. Maybe it's a player who's been here before and I can pull up a history of what we've done in a different component. Maybe they had a great successful fitting for irons, they're coming back for driver. What can I learn before they even get here? Okay, we fit him into some stiff shafts. They're a little bit long and they need to be upright. Well, that can leave clues into what we need to do when the driver comes around.
1: Yeah.
0: So anything I can do to kind of get ahead of the game before they even get here is great. We send out questionnaires when you sign up for your fitting. There'll be some information about how often you play and things like that. And then it's obviously having the space organized. I mean, you look around, we have thousands of components in here. So knowing where each component is and having it organized in a way that allows us to get to it efficiently is really important.
1: Yeah.
0: Because we don't have a lot of extra time. So it's how can we make the most of the time that we have?
1: And that does bring up a good point as well. Golfers that schedule a fitting and they see that survey come at them, filling that out, making sure it's as, you know, accurate and as thorough as possible really helps the fitter get dialed in and prepare and to your point, use that time as efficiently as possible. So always fun. We come down here probably, you know, a couple times a year to film some content and spend some time here at the coaching center. So cool to get the lowdown on the background of the process here. So what I wanted to do now is transition a little bit into kind of just what you're seeing in club fittings.
0: Yeah.
1: I think, you know, certainly trends take over, some are different year to year. But I guess I kind of wanted to just start by, is there a club head, we'll call it a club head, a product, something that's new this year that has really surprised you or really performed it well in fittings for you so far in 2026?
0: Yeah, I think it depends a little bit on the category, if you will. There's a couple that come to mind. I think overall, over the last couple of years, the big trend that we see is more and more players going into the players' distance iron space.
1: Mm-hmm.
0: I think that is not going anywhere anytime soon. It kind of gives you the best of both worlds. You get the feel, look, and the aesthetic that players want over, you know, harder to hit clubs, but it still has the technology in there to allow it to perform. So that segment as a whole has been really popular. The other trend that I'm really glad to see is that a lot of companies are offering higher lofted models, particularly in the game improvement section. So for a long time, if we go back a number of years, we saw a big swing towards distance. Let's hit everything as far as we possibly can, particularly in irons. But as we know, irons are not necessarily a distance tool. They are a precision tool, and we want them to repeat what they do. So companies now, across the board, almost everybody out there offers particularly some irons that are maybe a core model, and then maybe a higher lofted version or some kind of a variant on there. And as a fitter, that's really, really important because maybe we have a lot of the characteristics that we like out of the club, but it's just not, say, spinning enough or launching or landing soft enough, but we can go into the HL model and really help a player. And that has really stood out that I'd say 9 times out of 10, we're trying to help players get more spin.
1: Yeah.
0: It's
1: especially in that category.
0: Especially in that category, right? Drivers, things like that, different conversation. But when we're talking about scoring ability, I mean, if I can get a player more stopping power without giving up too much distance, it completely changes the game. And that may not be something that the indoor environment alone you realize, but that's one of the big benefits of going outside here.
1: Mm-hmm.
0: You know, I can have a player hit the normal iron and then hit the HL and they can see it. Be like, whoa. I don't know if I've ever done that before, or they can hold a green. Segues me into the next point, which is high lofted fairway woods.
1: Yeah.
0: Everybody's playing them now, right? So that used to be a harder conversation. You tell somebody they need a 7 wood, Their ego will kind of not allow it to happen. But there are times where I can take a player outside, throw a ball into a divot, ask them to hit a 7-wood, and they launch it. And they're like, whoa. So that's a very eye-opening thing where right out of the gate, somebody sees it and they're sold. And then they start telling their friends, and their friends come in, hey, my buddy Joe got a 7-wood. I want one of those. Cool, I got you. So it's becoming an easier conversation. So those are probably the really big ones that we see from a mass benefit is kind of that iron segment. You know, obviously there's still going to be players who need more improvement. Some players need a little bit more feel and workability, but for the most part, it's a very strong category there. And then what do you do when you get to the top of that bag? You know, maybe you don't need a 5-iron anymore. Let's talk about transitioning that out. And, you know, we see massive success. Guys like Tommy Fleetwood, 9-wood in the bag. It definitely makes the conversation easier.
1: Well, that's especially, too, having a tour pro like Tommy Fleetwood, one of the top 10 players in the world, gaming a 9-wood. So you can kind of illustrate that and say, well, if someone like that with that swing speed and that player profile can use a 9-wood, could probably benefit nearly everybody else and to some extent. But that's kind of what I was going to ask you as well, is speaking on that fairway wood versus hybrid thing, can you kind of give me like a ratio of, let's say someone comes in, they need this club at 21 degrees or that's that part of the bag. What is the ratio you would say now, let's say throughout 2026, of fairway wood versus hybrid versus like utility iron?
0: Yeah.
1: Is there a ratio for that? I know it obviously depends on the player in one instance, but as a general, is it kind of being dominated by fairway woods?
0: I'm going to say as a general rule, and to be clear, what I want to specifically answer this as the transitional club.
1: Yeah.
0: Right. So
1: sure.
0: I say that
1: you go from your longest, you know, set of your the longest irons in your bag to whatever's next.
0: Yep, exactly. Because in a traditional setup, eventually, even if a player has a hybrid, they'll most likely also have a wood in there. But in that transitional category, broadly speaking, I'm going to say 1 out of 10 players are a good candidate for the driving iron.
1: Yeah,
0: they're going to have a very high launch, a lot of speed, a lot of spin. Maybe they have wind control problems. They're just a good iron striker. That's important. And then I'd say probably 3 or 4 out of those 10 are going to be more hybrid related. Not everybody surprisingly hits hybrids well. It kind of falls into two camps where somebody is sometimes really, really good with hybrids. And cool, let's get you a 2, 3, 4 hybrid and maybe not do the fairway wood conversation. But then there's players who are just better at woods and they're not going to hit a hybrid. But all things considered, let's just say half of players coming in, it's going to be something like a 7-wood. Maybe 4 of those players might be a 4 hybrid and then 1 might be something like a 4-iron.
1: Yeah, which I feel like that's changed a lot just in the last few years where I feel like the hybrid was kind of the de facto club.
0: Yeah, it was probably 70% just a couple of years ago.
1: Yeah, so it's to see that whole trend change has been really cool. But speaking then on moving down into the shaft conversation as well, I think that's another thing that I've seen is just a general increase in interest in the golf shaft from the golfer. There's more curiosity there about, you know, these maybe quote unquote aftermarket or, you know, shafts that cost a little bit more money. What have you seen from that? Have you seen any, is there any models in particular, one, but two, like what are some of these extra shafts doing for players versus kind of the stock models?
0: Absolutely. So I want to start off by saying more expensive isn't always more better.
1: Yes.
0: Okay, so there's a reason why those stock shafts were chosen to be the stock shafts. They were engineered to pair with those clubs really well, and chances are good that we're probably going to be able to find you a very strong fit using that matrix. But sometimes we need to really fine tune it. Maybe we're in between shafts where this one goes too high, this one goes not high enough, or things like that. And that's where the world of aftermarket really comes in. We want to think of shafts first and foremost as a timing mechanism. The head making collision with the ball determines more about the ball flight than anything. It's just two objects colliding. Mm-hmm. Physics says that's most important. But the shaft determines how it's presented.
1: Yep.
0: Okay, so it can be the difference between adding loft, taking away loft, face open, face closed, and you might go through a fitting and go through a shaft profile test and feel like you're making the same swing and see very different results. And that's a common thing that we'll do is to do a profile test. Maybe we take, we'll use something like a Fujikura Ventus, very popular shaft out there. Well, let's take this one head. Let's hit it in a black profile, let's hit it in a blue profile, let's hit it in a red profile, and let's see what happens. And we're educated to think that red means high launch, high spin, blue is mid launch, mid spin, black is low launch, low spin, and while that's true on robotics, when you have a player swing it, things may get strange.
1: Yeah, it's dynamic swing.
0: Dynamic
1: can
0: swing
1: change everything.
0: And so you see players launch these red or these blacks, and sometimes the reds come really low. And so we would be doing you a disservice if we baseline your driver and say, oh, you need more height, you therefore need a red. Mm-hmm. It's okay, you need more height. Let's do some testing to figure out what ingredients will get you more height. And that's where the process may lead to some discoveries. And so luckily for us, or fortunately for us, we have such a great matrix that we have the ability to do that, is test different profiles. And so again, when we get into the aftermarket world, we always want to make sure that the benefit we see justifies the price.
1: Yeah.
0: Are we getting more distance? Are we getting more dispersion? Is it a combination of it? Does it feel better to you that you can make a more repeatable swing? Those are all reasons to justify that change.
1: Yeah, and it's to your point, I like how you said it right at the beginning there. It's, you know, more dollars does not mean more better, I guess, or it doesn't necessarily translate to better performance. And I mean, if you look on tour, there are a lot of players using the quote-unquote aftermarket shaft, but there's also a lot of players using a stock-type shaft that isn't nearly that price. And if they all were better, then 100% of the tour players that can go to the tour truck and just grab something without cost to them would do it. And so I think that's a good indication. Moving to kind of the short game stuff. So obviously we're talking so far a lot on full swings, hitting irons, hitting longer stuff, but what's the process like for short game fittings here? Because, you know, we're in this bay right here. There's not like a putting green per se.
0: Yes.
1: So how do you go about like wedges and putters?
0: Yeah, so I think wedges are really the area that going outdoors shines more than anything. It's great to hit a driver into some wind. That's really nice. But taking a divot with a wedge, you can't replicate that.
1: Yeah, right.
0: That's turf interaction. That's feel. You can hear it. You can see it. It makes such a big difference. And so typically what we'll do in, say, a wedge portion is we're going to start off by being indoors to purely get our gap numbers to have an idea of loft structure. Mm. So, okay, you've been fit. Your pitching wedge is a 44 degree. We go through some conversation. We find out that a 50, 54, 58 makes sense for that player. Great. Then what I typically do is we will discover what that player's most common short game wedge is. For a lot of players, it's the lob wedge. I will take a bag and fill it with every 58 degree wedge I have in this room. We then go outside and we do a blind test. All the player knows is it's a 58, and I'll ask them to hit different shots, whether it's a full shot or a short shot, and we kind of learn. Maybe I'll give them a high bounce wedge. How was it? Let's give them a mid bounce wedge, low bounce. Ooh, that mid bounce was better. Great. And we go to a different, and we kind of navigate our way through.
1: Sure.
0: Again, the player has no idea what's going on. I hand them a wedge, they hit it. So we figure out, okay, what wedge works well for the full swing stuff, what wedge works well for the short game stuff, and then as we go through our process of elimination, we're ultimately left with just a couple that work well in both. And that's going to sort of determine where we go. And let's just say brand A wins, then typically I'll come back in and grab the 50 and 54s that I have in that line, and we do another blind test, but just committed to that brand.
1: Okay.
0: And then we'll have, say, that same brand for all three wedges, but it's still, you know, okay, the 54 may not be the same bounce and structure as the 58 was, so let's go through that same process and so forth.
1: But putters, it's clearly another benefit to going outside and hitting off of grass here that is a nice bonus of being at the coaching center with wedge fitting. There's a very dedicated wedge fitting process in store, but there's a little benefit to having this outdoor possibility here. So, then putters too, I'm also curious about how does that work and what have you seen there?
0: Yeah, so putters, a little bit different flavor. We will start the process in here inside the bay and with all of our fittings, but we want to figure out what big levers we can pull that are going to make the biggest impact for a player. What's the length that they need? What's the head shape and style? Is there a different material or a feel, firm versus soft, that the player needs? And once we figure out, okay, we've narrowed it down, these are the ingredients. They're going to be a 34-inch with a moderate toe hang, mallet style, using a single line. Mm-hmm. You know, there's a couple different models out there that meet that criteria. We take those, and we will typically go out into the lobby area that we have here where we have other technologies. We have a PuttView Green. We have a Sam Putt Lab that we have access to. We have other technologies like the TrackMan Putting, the Ping Putt app. So we're referring to all these technologies to really understand, what that putter is doing and how it's benefiting the player, understanding the ball roll and the putter tendencies. At the end of the day, the most

0: mean, almost everybody's going into a mallet these days. When we see a player in a blade, it tends to be that they've been in a blade. There's an aesthetic preference. It looks good to their eye. I'll use myself as an example. I've tried about 3 or 4 different mallets over the last 2 seasons. I still go back to my old 1998 Cameron.
1: Wow.
0: There's just something about it that's working for me now. Yeah. You know, down the road, I might try to switch again.
1: Right.
0: But it's, you know, there's nothing about that particular putter for me technology-wise that says I should be playing it, but I just happen to make more putts with it. But that's what we're going to find out in a fitting. I'm a little bit unique where I have a strong astigmatism in my eyes, so I can't usually use a line. I need to have a putter with either nothing on it or like a dot.
1: Oh, wow.
0: Otherwise, for example, I like to use a line on my ball, but if I use the line on the ball and then stick a putter behind it that has a line on it, they won't match.
1: No matter what.
0: No matter what.
1: Which is, I mean, these are things that matter, though. Like this is, and there's probably a lot of other golfers that have a similar, I'm not going to call it an issue, a similar thing that they're dealing with when they line up a putter.
0: Yes.
1: And so you have to acknowledge that in a putter fitting and work to the model and the type of putter that works for them. So
0: now on the other side, you look at the majority of, I'll call them most golfers, where the mallet affords us more real estate for alignment options. And sometimes that's really big. You look at an old school blade with maybe a very short line on the top rail, it's sometimes hard to tell if it's open or closed.
1: Mm-hmm.
0: You get a very similar type of a shape, but you extend that line out, all of a sudden, like, oh, I can tell where it is. Or you see things like in the Odyssey Versa line, or what Scotty Cameron has done in the past with vertical alignment. That's really important. So you have parallel alignment, which is your very traditional lines that match our target line. They're parallel to it. But then there's also perpendicular aiming, looking in the 12 o'clock, 6 o'clock position, somewhere how you'd like sit down and iron, making sure that it's straight up and down. So identifying for a player through their unique way that they see the game, what's best, we can do an eye dominancy test. Are you right eye or left eye dominant? Figuring out toe hang and offset versus onset, what's going to aim at the best. And these are all things that we're going to take into consideration to make sure it's dialed for you.
1: Yeah, it's clearly there's a lot that goes into every process from driver down to putter, and sometimes you're doing all of it in one fitting, and it could be a whole afternoon ordeal. But nonetheless, really cool to get the lowdown here, get the perspective from you, Blaine, being here at the Coaching Center. Golfers, if you haven't been down here or you're going to be, say, visiting the Dallas area in the near future, this is a great place to even visit. They've got, I mean, the whole campus here is very, very cool. They've got some shops, they've got some restaurants. Then also you can schedule a fitting with Blaine and get dialed in here at the PGA Coaching Center. So, Blaine, we thank you for the time here. Thank you for spending some time with us to film some content here today as well. Be on the lookout for that. We wish you the best moving forward, and it's obviously it's very, very fun to have you here.
0: Thank you, Drew.
1: And that was Blaine Seitz at the PGA of America Coaching Center, and always great to get with Blaine. And I know he's got kind of a unique setup down there where he's got a big build shop in there, and he does all the building as well for these folks. So it's a unique kind of day to day for him sometimes, but it's a lot for him to keep up with. But it's pretty cool to see, you know, to have him down there as a representative of Second Swing, and also, you know, he's a PGA Master professional, which is no joke either.
2: Yeah, it's a very small group of people, and Blaine's got a big brain. He knows his stuff.
1: So let's get into some questions, some really good questions that were posed in the YouTube chats. We appreciate all of you for watching, for joining, asking your questions. We'll try to get through as much of these and as efficiently as we can here. First one here from Cap217, ZXI7 versus T100 irons. My gamer is T100 with X100 shafts, but I want a little more forgiveness and less clicky harshness. Also says I need spin. My 7-iron is a 125 to 128 ball speed, around 100 to 120 in height, but low 5,000 spin. So
2: okay.
1: What kind of or thoughts are triggered there with that one?
2: Yeah, I think, to be honest, I think low 5K spin is actually okay. I don't mind that at all. I
1: mean, especially with that stopping power.
2: Yeah, with that much of speed and stopping power, I think you're actually in a good spot. But if you're looking for something less clicky, I probably wouldn't go ZXI7 just because in general, it is a little bit lower in spin than some other brands so if you're going between those two, I probably wouldn't go that way. I might look at something like a Mizuno JPX Forged. That's a really good option. It's going to feel a little bit less clicky, tiny bit higher in spin in general from what we see in fitting bays. But yeah, so probably something like that would probably be your best bet.

0: And to be honest, if you, and it might be a case of maybe just looking at just adding a little bit of loft to that ZXi7 in order to kind of get you to the spin levels that you want. You know, loft's a wonderful thing.
1: That was what I was going to suggest, actually, is with ZXi7, I've played them. I think they feel really good, but they are slightly stronger lofted than T100. So you could go to those. I think they feel really good, and then you could adjust loft as needed to kind of fit the numbers.
0: I was going to say, they do come out kind of fast anyway, so you could go back to traditional 34 degrees of loft, and I think you'd still be in a similar ball speed window, but you'll have that extra spin. So but maybe just play around a couple of things there.
1: Yeah, and I think they're a little more forgiving, too, than the T100. All right, here's another one from Flyaway Corn.
0: Good name.
1: We keep talking about blade versus mallet putters, but is the real story maybe one piece versus multi-material? Mm-hmm. Even a lot of modern blade-shaped putters aren't solid, so that's a good kind of nugget to think about.
0: I think there's definitely some validity to that. I think it really comes down to stability overall. I mean, I think it's just the more stable we can make a putter, the further back weight can go, the thing becomes so much more stable, and you can just really get away with some of these non-perfect strikes on a putt. You know, we don't really talk about binding the middle of the face on a putter a lot. Mm-hmm. That is one of the biggest things that people struggle with this with their speed control, because they don't strike the putter well enough. So, you know, having so much stability there, but I think you got a good point. I think, you know, a lot has changed. You know, even blades are starting, even like traditional Scotties are changing into multi material. So, you know, I think there's definitely a few moving pieces there, but it's definitely something to think about for sure.
1: Yeah, I mean, that's all these mallets nowadays. It seems like all of them, there's added materials.
0: Yeah, you know, I know
1: the Phantoms, Phantom ones from Scotty Cameron use that aluminum in there. So there's a bunch to think about. I think it's probably a little bit of both, where the higher MOI shapes, there's also just more area to play with, to try new materials, try new things, move weight around. Yeah. So that's where you get these new materials in there. So
0: and you got to think, putting is a very mental thing.
1: Yes.
0: So whatever you can put down and makes you feel a little bit more confident, and typically a mallet is going to make you feel a little more confident. I think my dad used to always say, when I would get a new mallet putter when I was younger, you'd always put it down, and first thing you'd say, go, well, how can you miss with that? there is some validity to a bit of confidence.
1: Right. Polo asking, when fitting, what kind of player profile would benefit from HL irons?
0: Slower to moderate swingers. People who hit up on their irons, that's a big one. People who like to pick it and don't actually hit down on the ball. So the more down, we always say you want to hit down on your irons and wedges, because the more you hit down, the more backspin you generate. If the ball gets spin, well, it's going to go up in the air. So it's a lot. It's basically for a lot of those players who don't struggle with the ball going that way, they need the ball to go that way. So anyone who just struggles to get the ball up in the air, slower to moderate swingers are usually going to be really, they're going to be put into that bucket pretty much straight from the start. But then, if I see someone who is really picking at the golf ball, they're going to struggle with spin because they're hitting up on the ball. That's why we do want to do that with drivers. And that person would usually fit into that bucket as well pretty well. You see a lot of high swing speed players who really pick the golf ball but don't have enough spin on the golf ball.
1: Yeah.
0: So we've seen I've had a few interesting fittings recently where I've been got someone into an X100 in a Titleist T250 launch spec because of that reason.
1: Here's a quick one here. This is kind of an interesting thought as well, but Flyaway Corn asking another question about total cost and just noting that, you know, if we move to fairway woods at about 24 degrees, you'd have, you know, staking, you know, many of these players then have four or five head covers in the bag, most of those at $400 plus a piece. Plus, you know, stiff flex in those 7 and 9 woods can be hard to find. So I guess the question seems to be, is it worth it to probably pay a few $100 more for extra head covers in the bag or extra woods in the bag versus having, you know, that iron set that's 3 or 4 iron?
0: Yeah, I think that's a question of how often do you play. If you're going to play 8 times a year, is it worth putting an extra $800 into your golf bag? Yeah, probably not. I mean, you probably find something pretty good, but I think it really just speaks to, I mean, the popularity of those things. Yeah, they are a little bit higher in price, brand new. We have a ton of really good options in used 7 woods and 9 woods. Yeah, it gets tough to find them in middle of the golf season. Definitely gets tough. I do a lot of used fittings that we do, and at this point in the year, it is getting harder to find them in the stores because, you know, there's a lot of demand. We're in the middle of the golf season. Yeah, 3 or 4 months ago, we had tons of them. So, yeah, I can kind of see where you're going. I think it's a tough one. I think can you put a price on performance, right? I think it's that's the thing. It's, if it makes you shoot 3 or 4 shots better on the weekend because

0: your forerunner doesn't hold a green, but they can get a club that goes up in the air and comes down, and you're hitting the same shot, but you're actually scoring better. You're going to go home happier. There's a lot of benefits. There's a lot of things. But yeah, I agree. It is going to get a little bit more expensive by replacing a traditional 4-on-3-on with a 7-wood. But I think it just comes down to how often you're playing.
1: Yeah, I mean they're so popular for a reason. They work. Mm-hmm. We talked about it earlier. Every tour player seemingly that wins has one in the bag, or sometimes even a 9-wood. So they're there for a reason. Ashley Grant's next question. What should someone do if they currently play a GT2 and now wants to switch to GTS, lower the launch? And adds that the shaft currently playing is a Tour AD UB Blue 60S. And also mentioned, or should I switch golf balls to an AVX? Lower that launch.
0: Yeah, I think switching to an AVX would definitely lower the launch amp, but it's also gonna lower the spin more than anything. So depends where you are with your spin number. That's why I'd be kind of interested to kind of see what you can do. I'd be more interested to kind of just move around with a short fit hosel there and try and take a degree of loft away and just see what that does as well. If you want to go to GTS, and if you're in a GT2, you'd probably definitely start in GTS too. They have that front and your back weight there. You can move the weight heavy weight further forward, I should say, in the same loft that you're already at, and that will bring down the spin and launch as well. So it really depends where you are on that spin. But I would definitely start by trying the GTS2 and just move that, hit 5 shots and move that heavy weight from the back to forward, et cetera, et cetera. AVX would be a great spot to be as well. But yeah, it just really depends on where your spin is at. Have you got enough spin reservoir where you can get away with an AVX? Because on average, it is going to be about 350 to 500 RPMs, depending who you
1: are. Which is a big change.
0: That will change the flight window quite dramatically.
1: I think you see sometimes with players like this, it can be just one of those changes, like quick golf ball change can be the difference, and it could be enough. It might be that's the only thing that you need to change. Mm-hmm. Let's get to this next one here from Sully asking about shaft profile. This is an interesting one because a couple of shafts that are really, really good golf shafts, asking about the difference in profile between the Diamana Blue Board and the Graphite Design Tour AD DI.
0: Yeah, okay. Two really good shafts, both upgrades, really nice. Blue Board right in the middle. It's kind of their mid-launch, mid-spin. And when we talk about that, it's just kind of that torque profile and where it lands up on that line. The DI is going to be on that higher end of torque, so it is a little more active in that bottom of the bottom of the shaft. It's kind of categorized as that mid to high launch. So it depends. I think it's a higher launching shaft, but it also works really well for certain people who struggle to square that golf club, that face up as well, because as that gets a little more active towards the bottom, the tip of the shaft. Well, it kind of gives you a little bit more, a little bit of leeway if you get the club stuck behind you. It's not for the caster, it's for the guy who's pulling really hard and gets that golf club stuck behind him. But overall, pretty similar. I would probably just say that DI is probably just going to get a little bit more height for you.
1: Yeah, they are very similar. And I think they're both great options if you're a player that either does have that issue lagging behind a little bit and or you have a kind of a lower ball flight. Mm-hmm. Looking to move that up a little bit. I think both are really good options there. We've got a couple more we can get to here. Mm-hmm. Cloud Town asking, have you seen anyone go from mid to standard grip and successfully loosen grip pressure? Usually fitters suggest the opposite, working for me so far, but he's not sure if it's the grip or just focusing on that thought a little more.
0: I would focus on it less. I think grip is kind of a personal preference thing. There's no scientific data to say one thing's better or another, one thing's going to make someone do anything else. There isn't anything there. But I will say that I've actually noticed people, not so much by going from a mid to standard grip, where someone's noticeably said that feels a lot better, is probably going to a softer grip, because that is something like the CP2 Pro or CP2 Wrap from Golf Pride, or like the Lamkin Dry Tax, something that's just a bit softer. I think people respond really well to those grips more than anything, just because as it is a little bit softer, they don't feel like they have to squeeze as hard on it and stuff. So maybe it's something like that we might want to look at as well. Maybe you want to do both of them. You want to go from mid to standard and maybe try something softer as well.
1: But you're kind of suggesting trying not to focus on the pressure itself. Whatever's comfortable for you.
0: Yeah, I would say you just do whatever is comfortable. And I think if we're really focusing on grip pressure in the middle before you even swing, we might need to come out of the thought, the hitting zone, and just come back into the thought zone. Yeah. And get yourself in the right spot before we take the golf club away.
1: Last one here, and again, we do appreciate everybody for joining, for watching. It's been great so far. These are awesome questions. How does shaft profile affect strike location? Are there trends for certain types of players, or is it solely case dependent?
0: It's not solely case dependent. It can be though. Like I said earlier, it's kind of are you a puller or are you a thrower? So we're always gonna match up a shaft profile for how you transition to kind of how fast you swing and some other things. But the more droop that shaft has, so technically, so every shaft is gonna be the stiffest in the tip section. And it's just gonna get softer as it gets down to the club. It just then at that point is how stiff is it all the way down? But it's always gonna get softer. So the softest point is always gonna be that tip section. Any shaft that has the softest tip section, something like an auto flex or a nice stock option from Ping, like a Denali Red, that's gonna be a little bit softer in that bottom section. It's kind of like what I spoke about with that DI, where that is a little bit softer there. That's gonna make you have any more droop there is in the shaft, so softer is at the end, probably gonna see a little more toe strike. So if someone's really struggling on a few things, we can mess around with that, but it's more of a start line mechanism more than anything.
1: Yeah, that's kind of they say it's a timing device too. Another common kind of ism when it comes to shafts. But it's a lot of it is case dependent. But there are these trends that I'm sure you've seen through fittings and more fittings these shaft profiles can impact where.
0: Definitely can.
1: Impact is made on the club face. But okay, so that's going to wrap it up here. And it was an eventful one. We had a great weekend of golf on the professional tours. We had some new putters come out, and if you haven't seen the videos on those on the YouTube channel, check them out. TaylorMade Spider Torched, the Lab Vision, and we went through this interview with Blaine, which was great to learn more about the PGA Coaching Center and some good fitting Q&A as well. 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We will be back, as we are every single Monday, with a new episode and some new insights. Harrison, thank you so much for joining today.
0: Yeah, absolutely.
1: Really appreciate it. 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

0: to take her out and you end up talking to her and you go on the date, you're like, oh, I can't believe I'm doing this. 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
1: And the guy with all the answers, Darren Bunch.
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5: Welcome once again to Talking Golf Getaways. Glad to have you with us, as always. Mitch Lawrence here in Myrtle Beach. Darren Bunch out there in California. Chris McEwen helping us out, joining us from Chicago. We are nationwide. There's no other way to put it. You can find Darren. You should know this by now. But Darren, Golf Getaway, at Golf Getaways on Twitter and Instagram. Chris, at Chris McEwen, McEwen. Similarly, and me, at Mitch Lawrence on Twitter and at Mitch underscore Lawrence 1 on Instagram. 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You get the picture. Hello, guys, first of all.
6: Hello.
7: Hey, hey, hey.
5: How y'all doing, as they say, where I live?
7: Pretty good now that I'm back here in the saddle.
5: Well, last place I picture you is in a saddle. But we have a great guest today and kind of an unexpected and unusual guest who is Michael Eaves. We'll talk a lot more about him in a minute. But Darren, we'll start with you. Chris has yet to play any outdoor golf. He gets to play on Sunday. We'll talk to him about that. But you had an absolutely epic week or so here in my part of the world in South Carolina, North Carolina, and Georgia. You covered it all.
7: Yes, I did. I did so much. I played so much golf. I traveled so many miles in a big, giant circle, I guess it would be, where I flew into Charlotte. I went down and I played the Tree Farm. We had Zach Blair on the podcast a long, long time ago before the Tree Farm was even a thing. Yeah. When he was looking to build, I think it was going to be called the Buck Club in Utah or something. And then that idea became the Tree Farm in South Carolina, and a fantastic day there. You know, we can talk about it in more depth at some point. You and I played Aiken Golf Club, which had long been a goal of mine. And all of that was part
5: of lured you into the Aiken Golf Club.
7: You did. And all of this was part of a trip where I ended my trip at the Masters before hopping on a flight home. So Wednesday at the Masters, I spent the morning wandering and eating way too many $1.50 sandwiches and drinking 75-cent soda and peach ice cream sandwiches, and hung out on the back nine while Rory was on his practice round. So it was fitting that Rory won, because I'm kind of taking a little bit of the credit.
5: I think you
7: for helping him out on that practice round.
5: Did you give him any tips because it was a practice round?
7: I didn't give him any tips, but I was just I was there in spirit.
5: Did you tell him that he could borrow your jigger for shots around the green?
7: I did not offer my jigger to him. Okay. I figured that might get me thrown out of Augusta.
5: Okay, that's true. But what a great story that would be.
7: Our friend Max Homa hit a ball over my head on 13, which was fun, because it showed you that even the best players in the world, hit a few stray ones. So that was fantastic. And all of that, thanks to our good friend, John Patrick of the Augusta radio show, right? Is that what it's?
5: Augusta Golf Show.
7: Yeah, just fantastic for him to be able to help us out there. And I was supposed to go, as you know, during COVID. And I had tickets the year that it got canceled. And so it's taken this long for me to get back.

0: back for my first visit, and I can tell you it was extraordinary. And the golf course itself, just unbelievable. It doesn't matter how many times you guys had told me, you know, how much undulation and elevation change and all those things that the golf course has. It's not until you kind of stand on the golf course and walk the golf course and just see the up and down roller coaster it is, and see how the wind swirls in the top of those trees. You just can't understand it from TV. And you know, I've told everybody who will listen, there are some holes that are much tighter than you realize on TV, and there are other holes that have way more room around them than you see on TV. So, the Masters was special, and I didn't know that I would ever want to go back. I always felt like once would be enough, but in this situation, now that I've been there, I will try to get in the lottery every year to try to get a ticket to actually be there during the competition one of these times, because I think I have found the perfect spot on 15 in the observation stands, and where you could sit on 15 and see 16 from there, and it would just be a day in heaven. You know, food and beverages right there. There's a small golf shop where you can buy merch. Bathrooms are close by. It's the ideal position. And so, I know it sounds dumb to say this, but I can't wait to get back to the Masters now, Mitch.
1: All right. Well, that's something not a lot of people get to say. I do want to mention though, and Chris, this was great. Darren mentioned playing Aiken. We had Jim McNair Jr., the owner of Aiken and the guiding force for the last, since 1987, on what is one of my and now Darren's favorite places to play, public course. And we also got to have dinner with Jim, and John Patrick, which was amazing. And we also got to play the chalk mine. We're going to be talking about short courses with Michael Eaves. We got to play the chalk mine, which is a facility that Jim designed for the first tee of Aiken and the practice facility for the USC Aiken golf team, nine hole par three course. Yeah, par three course. I think it's, was it 10 holes or nine, Darren? I think it's
0: a good question now. I think it is nine.
1: Anyway, and it's absolutely fantastic. Darren and I walked it after we played Aiken Golf Club, and I just wanted to mention that. And again, if you want to listen to a really fascinating discussion about Aiken and the chalk mine, listen to a pod we did with Jim McNair just a few short pods ago. So that was a great time during the week. And I have to say, Darren, much as I don't like to make your head get any bigger, it was good to spend some time with you.
0: It was a good time. We played some good golf. We also played Camden Country Club with our friend DeWitt Clark. So, I mean, we saw some golf. I will say about Aiken, it is just sublime. I can't understand how they charge so little. It is truly public golf at its finest, you know, for the local, for the town there. But, I mean, just unbelievable how good that golf course is and how much fun it is. It's definitely no pushover. I didn't make a birdie all day. I drove a green and made an eagle. I remember that. And then, I, you know, the rest of the time was just trying to keep up. But it was beautiful. It was fun. Also, a crazy story. I don't know if we told Chris that, our friend Will Mayo, who from Rams Hill, mm-hmm. who I work with at Rams Hill, texted me that morning. We were supposed to be on a call, and I said I couldn't be on the call. And he said, I won't be on the call either. I'm playing Aiken. And I thought he meant he was playing it on a simulator, you know, back in California. And I said, well, what hole are you on? And he was on hole five, and we were on hole seven. Somehow we had gone across the country. We did not know we were both going to be in the Aiken area, and we missed each other on the first tee. Didn't see that we were there, and then happened to notice it because of this text string. while That's we were wild. Playing. So that is lottery odds, really, when it comes down to it. And just a super

0: super thing I'll remember forever, probably now, you know. So anyway, all of that was fantastic golf. But it would be remiss if we didn't throw in there that I spent some time. The whole purpose of my trip is I go back to Tobacco Road a couple times per year since I work and handle the marketing for them. And this trip was focused around getting an early glimpse of the Matchbox, which is the 12-hole short course that Mark Stewart and the team are building at Tobacco Road. In the trees, just off the 12th hole of Tobacco Road and kind of between the 12th and 13th. And it's just going to be incredible. It's synthetic turf on the greens and tees that's going to blend in with the natural terrain. And just walking it, I wrote an essay that is on Twitter and partially on Instagram yesterday, actually, and posted it. It's going to be so much fun and it's going to be so much different. You're going to play balls actually through the trees because they didn't clear cut this whole property. And so it's going to be amazing. And I can't wait until we all get to play it this summer. Technically, August 1st is what it looks like for an opening date. And if you want to see a video, you know, a little bit of a glimpse of it coming to life, that video is out there on the Tobacco Road YouTube and on Twitter and on Instagram.
1: Absolutely amazing. I didn't see it. And like you, I can't wait. Absolutely can't wait. And it's bold. It's daring. It's like you said, there is not one other place that this exists.
0: Yeah.
1: And it's so perfect for what Tobacco Road was built on, you know, that kind of difference with Mike Strantz. And I can't wait. I really can't. So,
0: and there's a lot of Strantz ties to this because, you know, some of the people working on it had worked for Strantz, and it's just, it's really going to, I think, pay homage to, you know, to the work that Mike did on the big course, and the Matchbox will be its own thing too. And I see us playing it like Mitch. If we went, we played Tobacco Road in the we played Tobacco Road in the morning. We probably would go play the Matchbox twice in an afternoon, maybe three times.
1: No,
0: and just take drinks and a few golf clubs and a putter and go have a good time.
1: Sounds kind of like the stuff we like to do. Sort of.
0: Exactly. It's kind of like what we did at Chalkmine at Aiken. Yeah. We just walked it in the afternoon and had a good time.
1: Or the sandbox, or come on, we can reel them off. This stuff. I love new courses for sure, big courses, but this stuff at this point in my life, especially, excites me more than anything. Are the creativity and the new short courses? They're building in Myrtle Beach. There used to be a par three course at a course that has since closed for housing, and they're building a new one at the Legends in Myrtle Beach, a new par three short course. And I'm telling you, it is going to be packed. I'm serious. I really, when I saw that they were doing it, I went, okay, somebody's getting smart, because with the number of golfers that come to Myrtle Beach, you know, and exactly what you said, you go play 18 somewhere and then you head over there and play a par three, you know, 9-hole par three course. And it's anyway, that stuff excites me. So I'm all for it. Can't wait for it. Glad you had a good time. Chris, you said you're playing your first outdoor round on Sunday or the Sunday after we're recording.
2: Yeah, I am. My son and I are in, I think it's actually 1 month from today. We will be flying out to Seattle, Washington to begin our gamble trip in May.
0: Nice.
2: We're flying in early because we're going to hang out in Seattle. I'm going to show them around. We're going to catch a Mariners Padres game.
0: Beautiful.
2: And then that morning, the next morning, Saturday morning, we'll head up to gamble and hopefully get there early enough. I know it's, you qualify it, Mitch, as at your age with this short course sort of trend, but like, that's one of the things I'm so excited to play again. Like, I love quicksands. I just think the short courses are meeting golfers where they are today. Like this new sort of generation, including my son, who's, you know, in his early 20s, that just wants to hang out and hit some balls, and you can do it in, you know, 45 minutes or an hour or whatever it may be, and just kind of chill, you know. It's not, it's I just love them. So hopefully we'll get there early enough and we can sneak on there and get loose.
0: Just hit fun shots.
2: Yeah, that's totally, yeah. And just watch what the ball does. Yeah. Yeah.
0: Campbell Sands, you go get a canned cocktail and
2: totally. Yep.
0: You know, hit the quicksands and just have a blast.
1: Chris, don't tell him you're going to sneak on. You've just given the whole thing away.
2: Well, squeezing. We're playing two a day. We're going to play both big courses twice, and we're playing quicksands twice. That's what's currently scheduled. But, you know, if we get there early enough, maybe we'll, last year when we went, when Darren and I went with Brian Orr, golf photographer extraordinaire.
1: Right? Drink, but,
2: you know, we played we jumped on Gamble and played as the sun went down, and it was an unscheduled sort of event for us, but it was fantastic.
1: Jealous I am.
0: I will be at Gamble 2 weeks before that. So we'll have lots of Gamble Sands to talk about on our next podcast, probably.
1: And I'll be out there in September. So
0: that's right.
2: Look at that.
0: I got Gamble Sands trips galore this season. Oh,
2: sure. Yeah. So.
1: All right. Now, I mentioned that we have a really unique guest on. It's the first time in almost 200 episodes of this podcast. And I think of the almost 450 I've done, I think it's the first time I've had a SportsCenter anchor on as a guest. I know it's the first time Darren and I and Chris have had one on, but Michael Leith is our guest. And I'm going to quickly just share how this happened because it was really unusual. Most of the time, as you guys know, when we have a guest on, one of us is kind of responsible for getting in touch, kind of shepherding this whole thing around. And it usually takes a little while, sometimes depending on how big and famous and time constrained the guest is, we have to go through channels to be able to do it. In this case, I was in Lexington, Kentucky, visiting my brother Matthew. And as I was leaving Lexington to fly back to Charlotte, I went through TSA at the airport. I am a huge SportsCenter guy. I watch it at 6 a.m. I watched the replay of the night before. So, and my favorite SportsCenter at this time is Michael Eaves and Nicole Briscoe. And I just, waking up to both of them is great for me. So I sit in my massage chair and I watch SportsCenter. And I'm walking, I go through TSA in Lexington and I look up at the guy next to me and it's Michael Eaves. And so I just kind of did a double take. And then in my mind, I started going, do I, don't I? And I said, yeah, the hell with it. And I said, Michael, he looked at me. I said, just wanted to say I'm a big fan. Watch you guys all the time. And thanks. And he went, oh, that's nice. Thanks. And he went back to pack, you know, getting his stuff and walking away. So that was the end of it to me. And then I started walking toward my gate. And he was also going to Charlotte because he now lives in Bristol, Connecticut. And I guess he had a connection. And I was walking 10 feet behind him, and I was thinking to myself, should I ask him to be in the podcast? He's a huge golfer. I mean, huge, and you'll understand why. Should I? He'd be great on the podcast. No, don't do it. He's good. And then I said, screw it. So I just walked up to him, and I said, I'm not trying to bother you. I said, but I do a podcast called Talking Golf Getaways. I've done 450 podcasts. And he went, whoa. Just like that. And I said, and we've done almost 200 on Talking Golf Getaways. And I know you're busy, but if you had some time, it'd be great to have you on as a guest. So he said, yeah, okay. He gave me his email address, said, just shoot me some info and I'll get back to you. So I kind of thought that's cool. And I did exactly that. And if there is a guy who's busy, it is Michael Eaves. It's a joke. And so we set this up. He doesn't have a lot of time today. We're going to go through some things with him that I think all of us are going to find interesting. But for those of you who are golfers, and I know you are if you're listening to us right now, you know Michael because of the Masters and the PGA Championship, because he has become the leading voice and face of ESPN's golf coverage for both the Masters and the PGA. So,

0: Just a few short days ago, we all got to watch the Masters and experience it with Michael guiding us around. On Monday and Tuesday, he does, you know, pre-Masters shows. He does post-round interviews with the players on Thursday and Friday. He's in Butler Cabin with Andy North or some other people doing recaps, all kinds of stuff from the Masters. So you've seen him recently do that. If you happen not to watch other sports, which makes no sense to Darren or Chris or me. I mean, that doesn't make any sense. But Michael is, I have to tell you that in doing research for this, I read and looked at a bunch of stuff, and this is one of the most fascinating career journeys that I have seen. He's an absolute rock solid anchor on SportsCenter, multiple Emmys, awards for not only sports broadcasting, but for reporting, for producing along the way. Grew up in Kentucky in a small town. And then every place from Lexington to Memphis to Los Angeles to Bristol, Connecticut and ESPN, the Olympics, the Super Bowl, the NBA playoffs and more. I mean, this guy has literally done it all. And now at this point in his career, he's been doing it for 30 years probably. And he obviously is one of the most well-respected voices in sports. And before we bring him on, I just want to, normally you don't do this, but I found two podcasts because we're not going to get into Michael's deep backstory and journey. There's so much to cover. We could spend 2 hours just doing that and it would be great, but we only have a limited amount of time with him. So, but I wanted to turn whoever's listening on to a couple of podcasts. If you're interested in hearing this great story that I found, one is called Beyond the Fairway. It's a Golf Channel podcast, Doug Smith and Will Lowry. And both those guys are really cool. This pod came out in 2021 that they did with Michael Eaves. And I just, the stories are so great. And the other one of our favorite people, I think all three of us, one of my favorite golf journalists, broadcasters, podcasters, Garrett Johnston, last year did a podcast called Beyond the Clubhouse. So I just realized Beyond the Fairway and Beyond the Clubhouse, maybe Michael just, this is the first time he's ever done a podcast without the word beyond in it. Maybe we should call this pod Beyond Talking Golf Getaway. Anyway, those are both great pods. You can Google them and they're easy to find. And as I said, really, really grateful to have Michael Eaves join us. I'm assuming from Bristol, Connecticut, where he hangs out these days. Welcome to Talking Golf Getaways, Michael.
1: Appreciate you having me.
0: You know, it's funny because when I was talking to Darren and Chris about this earlier, I was saying that my routine is that I get up early at 5:30 in the morning and I watch the 6 o'clock a.m. replay of the previous night's Sports Center in my massage chair just watching. And what happens, and I know this happens to you all the time, is that as I did randomly walk up to you in the Lexington airport, just some strange old guy who asked you to be on a podcast, you feel like, because I watch you so often, and I have to say kudos to, you know, Nicole also, but the two of you, that you kind of feel like you know people because of the amount of time that you spend with them in their house. So, A, I apologize for just kind of accosting you at the airport. But B, my temptation is just to call you Eaves, which I won't do. I will not do.
1: It's funny. Respect. Like, it's funny. Like, when I grew up, so I grew up in the South in a small town in Western Kentucky, and I was mostly known as Mac, if I can drop my Kentucky accent, not Mike or Michael. But then when I got to Lexington, when I went to college, University of Kentucky, I became Michael. But all throughout that, all the dudes have typically called me Eaves, right? The guys who are closest to me typically call me Eaves. And my mother actually called my father a version of that. It sounded more like Eaves than Eaves, but she never called him by his first name. She always called him Eaves. And so my father's siblings and their family and their children, they used to call him that as well, as either TT or Eaves, right? And so now Briscoe calls me Eves, and it almost feels like when my mom used to call my dad by that, and that's all she ever, like, she never calls me Michael. I don't know if she's ever called me Michael since we first met.
0: I've never heard it. If she has, I've never heard it.
1: Watch. She's definitely never said it on television. She's never said it on TV, that's for sure.
0: That's funny. Well, anyway, we're certainly glad you're here. There's so much to talk about that we could. But before, I know you're busy. We have a limited time, so we're going to touch a little bit on the story about Kentucky and where you grew up in the nine holer in this small town where you learned the game. But we are here on this podcast mainly about playing the game, courses we love, traveling to play. We focus mainly on that. And I'm just going to start with two courses that are so at the opposite end of a spectrum that it's hard to imagine. It's pretty impossible after the time you just spent recently in Augusta and the work you did and do on the Masters. PGA is coming up. I wanted to mention that also in a couple of weeks at Aronimink. We'll get to see you again. But there you are. You're in Augusta. Everybody can find out about the work that you did, the interviews, the whatever. You've talked about it. They can find that. What I'm interested in, Darren and Chris as well, and I'm sure listeners, is that a couple of years ago, you got a chance to play Augusta. I got to go to Augusta for 15 years as a member of the Golf Writers Association, but we were never in the media lottery. I never had a chance to get into the lottery. And you had waited a number of years, and then one lucky day, you got that, turned out to be a call. Mm-hmm. About playing on Monday. So I think one thing that people would be interested in hearing about, now you're a great golfer, you've been a competitive golfer, so not exactly the same for everybody, but the experience you had of stepping up to that tee on number one and hitting, not only playing Augusta, but getting to hit the first shot on that Monday morning in the first group after the last shot on Sunday night. And the Green Jacket Award. Was it, when you did it, was it Matsuyama or was it Dustin Johnson?
1: It was Hideki.
0: Yeah. So you followed that iconic moment with his caddy, too. This is with the deepest respect. Anyway, just talk a little bit about what that was like, what it felt like, and the experience of getting to play that course.
1: Well, I always remember the phone call I received from a gentleman by the name of Lee Bennett, who used to work for Augusta National Golf Club. He's not there anymore. He was basically the media liaison from the club. And I developed a relationship with him over the years, obviously, through working at ESPN. And he knew how badly I wanted to play, like everyone does. And there's a camera that is in our studio there at Augusta National that goes back to our offices. And Lee went over to our offices and got my boss and our production coordinator into the room and said, hey, Eves is going to play in the lottery on Monday. Let's call him and see how he reacts, because they wanted to watch my reaction. Right. So I'll never forget that moment. And then just the utter sort of combination of disbelief and joy that I was feeling when I was listening to what Lee was telling me, I'll never forget that. And then I'll tell you about the experience, but I will say this. It was the most anticipated tee shot I've ever hit in my life.
0: You had to wait a few days.
1: Exactly. So I found out on Friday. So I got to wait, you know, two other days knowing I'm going to play this golf course. And look, as you mentioned, I've played competitive golf. I've won golf tournaments. I qualified for the state championship when I was in high school in Kentucky. And there's been some big tee shots, especially the first tee shot. Call it nerves, anticipation, whatever. I've never felt more than what I felt in that moment, because on that day, they give you, you get the full experience, right? So you get, you know, an invitation. You drive down Magnolia Lane.
2: Man,
1: I had a locker in the champions locker room. And the coolest part about that is there's only one person in the history of this tournament that's ever won it and was from Kentucky. And that's Gabe Brewer. Now, I don't know if Lee knew this or just luck coincidence. My locker was Gabe Brewer's locker. Oh, so that was cool.
2: Oh, nice, man.
1: So I get out to the players practice area. And again, that facility is only used for Masters Week. Right. And I was the first person on the driving range at the players practice area. So when you go in any other time, you don't get to use that facility. You have to use the members' driving range. So that was cool. And then you get to the first tee, and there are Augusta members there. I mean, a handful. And there are staff from the from the course. And then the gentleman I mentioned, Lee Bennett, was there, and he announced me at the first tee. Four, please. Michael Eaves now driving. I'm like, what is going on? Like, it was way more than I expected, even though I was expecting quite a bit, right? So you put all that emotions together, and I'm standing over this tee shot, and I don't get nervous. And I don't mean to say, you know, throw that flippantly, but I just don't. I've been doing stuff in public for a long time. I've hit golf balls in front of thousands of people. I don't get nervous. But in that moment, I felt like I couldn't even feel the grip of my club. Right? And look, there was no tournament. Even the guys in the group, we weren't playing for money. It was nothing. But I'm looking down the fairway. I'm like, there's no way I can hit that fairway. There's just no way. So I aim way left because my miss is typically right. I aim way left and I still hit it right in the right trees. Right. And it literally took me like two holes to sort of get my bearings on everything, because walking down, and there was no one in front of us. Right. We're the first group. So it felt like we had the entire golf course to ourselves through at least what, the first six, seven holes. Right. That, and to walk that ground, all of that happened in a short period of time. It was, again, when I talk about it, all those memories come back. I can probably tell you almost every shot I hit in that round of 18 holes.
0: Unbelievable.
1: Because it's the emotion that I was feeling. Like, we remember things based on emotions. And so many emotions were flowing through me that day. I'll never forget that experience.
0: And the thing also, and I know you said, I think, because I heard you talk about this before, you said you doubled one and then you bogeyed two.
1: Yep.
0: So you're three over after two holes, and you're trying to find some semblance, yes, of something, rhythm, game, whatever. But just listening to you now and how excited you get talking about it, the words dreamlike, well, it's one word, dreamlike, can't begin to cover what that must have been like.
1: Yeah, I mean, that's fair. Because, look, we often anticipate getting to do cool stuff. But we never know what it's really like until we do it. Mm-hmm. And the thing about Augusta National, and I say this to people all the time, it's one of the few places you go that exceeds your expectations when your expectations are lofty. Right. With the way it looks, the way it feels, everyone's in a great mood every time they're there. It's just one of the most unique things in all of sports. And so when you anticipate playing the golf course, you have very high expectations. And it exceeded those expectations, right? So a dream, to your point, that may be an understatement, because I had fantasized about playing that golf course. And then when I'm doing it, you're like, oh, I can't believe I'm doing this. You know, it's like when you're younger and there's a hot girl that you have a crush on, and you're like, I would love to take her out. And you end up talking to her and you go on the date. You're like, oh, I can't believe I'm doing this. Like, it was that feeling. Like, I can't believe this is happening for real.
0: Don't let the members from Augusta hear you talk about it that way, because you might not be involved with that.
2: I feel the same way. I went to the Masters for the first time, actually, a couple of weeks ago, and I was supposed to go back during COVID and got canceled, and I found myself, obviously I didn't play the golf course, but the place itself is so extraordinary, from the people to just walking that golf course. It's just absolutely amazing. And I couldn't get over, and I've seen a lot of golf courses around the world, and just the overall experience, I couldn't believe how much I loved it. And what I want to know from a playing standpoint is, it's so up and down. There's so much elevation change that, you know, I was thinking as I had walked the entire golf course, and I'm walking up 18 alongside Rory was playing his practice round, and on Wednesday of the week. And I'm thinking to myself, I would be so tired and worn out physically that I don't know that I could hit shots mentally even at that point. You know, when you get to 18, what's that part of it like? Just the physical toll of walking that golf course, because it's more elevation change than probably 90% of the golf courses most people play.
1: Yeah, it's hard for people to understand unless they've been there. And this is the perspective I try to give everyone. If you put the Statue of Liberty on the 11th green, she would not be as tall as it is to get back to the top of the clubhouse. Okay. Wow. So that's how much the how much gradient rise you have from the bottom of Amen's Corner to the top of the clubhouse. Okay. Wow. And I will say this, like, granted, I only played one round, so my adrenaline was through the roof even once I settled down. So I was not tired at all. I would have ran back another 18 easily. but I, you know, playing the golf course in a tournament is clearly different with the four straight rounds. If you make the weekend and then your practice rounds, like, I can imagine, you know, that physical toll. And I've said this publicly as well. When Tiger came back from the car accident,

0: in Los Angeles and played that first year back and made the cut. I thought it was one of the gutsiest performances I've ever seen because A, I've seen his leg and I knew how bad it was and how much pain he was in, but also know what it's like to walk that golf course. And right. sometimes it's not so much going up. The going down bothers you too, especially if you have bad knees like I do. But the challenging part about it, to your point, is there's never a flat lie, ever. Whether you're, you know, right. you're downhill, you're uphill, you're side hills. And obviously when you get to the green, you have those undulations as well. Maybe the flattest part of the golf course is left fairway at maybe 15, maybe left of 13 as well. But other than that, there are no flat spots on that golf course. So it's a challenge of hitting golf courses, hitting golf shots on that course is very high.
1: You know what I also think about, too, every time I watch it, and especially now as an old guy at 76, I think about guys like Fluff.
0: Yeah.
1: Carrying a tour bag all those days in his 70s.
0: Oh, it's impressive. But I'll say this. If you do anything for a long time, you develop a certain physical skill set, if you will, and endurance to do that thing. Right. True. Now, Fluff obviously couldn't go out and run a marathon, or if you put him in a workout with me, he probably wouldn't last 5 minutes. But doing that, he would be better at walking that golf course over the course of 4 days or 5 days with a bag than I would, because I don't do that. Right. And that's the thing. But think about some of the older golfers who have played well there into their 60s, like Fred Couples or Bernard Langer or even Jack Nicklaus. Right.
1: Yeah.
0: If you do something well over a long period of time, you actually, you know, develop these certain physical traits that enables you to do it for a much longer time than a normal person.
1: Yeah. All right. We could go on about this easily. But I want to move on and I want to connect this experience at Augusta to another golf course that most people, I would think, have never heard of, that I found one of the great stories that I was not really familiar with until this past month, I'm going to say, in Augusta as well. And that's one of the coolest municipal courses that you will find anywhere. You got to play the Patch.
0: Mm-hmm.
1: I think the reopening was in March. And the whole story, if you're listening, just Google the Patch and just read about it. 18 holes by Tom Fazio was just redesigned. 9-hole course called the Loop, designed by Tiger. The kind of history that gave me chills and the stories of the people gave me chills. What was it like to get out there and experience the Patch?
0: Well, it was like touching a part of Augusta history that most people are unfamiliar. The municipal golf course there in Augusta is basically where most of the black people played, and especially the caddies that worked at Augusta National. Right. So you had that history of, you know, exclusion in the South. And you mentioned, you know, me growing up on a 9-hole golf course. That was a municipal golf course in Madisonville, Kentucky. And the reason that my dad and I had to play there is because they would not allow black members into the country club in Madisonville, Kentucky. Again, that was in the 80s. Man. Right. So you had that connection just from a historical standpoint. Now, I'd never played the Patch prior to the redevelopment by Tom Fazio and Augusta National. So I didn't really have any history to go on in that regard. But just looking at the golf course itself and the upgrades they've made with the driving range, and they have TrackMan on both the covered and outdoor bays. They have a 12-hole putting course plus the 9-hole course that Tiger designed. If you are just a regular person in Augusta National, in Augusta, Georgia, I'm not sure there's a better place for anyone to learn the game and develop into a really good player than that facility, especially that's owned by the city. Right. It's technically owned by Augusta, the city, but Augusta National now manages it and takes care of all the costs and everything. So that's a phenomenal facility in that regard. Now, the golf course itself, it's a fun little muni. It really is. The 9-hole is kind of wide open, help you get your game going. But the back nine, you've got to make some golf shots for sure off the tee and even going into some of those greens. And speaking of the greens, if you didn't know where you were and I just placed you on the green and you looked down, and you had been to Augusta National before, you would think you were standing on the green at Augusta National, without question. Wow. They're that fast. Wow. A lot of the undulation, obviously the geography of the property itself is not the same, but in terms of the green structure and how they roll, those are the fastest greens I've ever putted on a municipal golf course.
1: Holy cow. Unbelievable. It's the reason I wanted to get to the Patch. There are a couple of reasons, obvious. But one is that given that we have limited time, I'm interested in Darren,

0: are going to be booming. And I think they already have started booming.
1: Yes.
0: I know you're a fan of, well, any golf course, but short courses too. But have you played other short courses that you've really liked? Places like the Sandbox? Have you been to Sand Valley? Any place else that you really kind of know about short courses?
1: I really haven't, quite honestly. I really haven't. I'm not sure, and I'd have to really think about this, that I've played, you know what, I take that back. There's a course in Los Angeles at a hotel resort called Terranea, there in Palos Verdes, that has a 9-hole short course there. And I took my wife there a couple of times because she was just learning the game, and it was helpful for her to be on, something shorter and just kind of get a feel for it. But other than that, not really, not since honestly growing up on the 9-hole golf course. And, when I was a junior starting to learn on that golf course, the thing that really kickstarted my development after I'm not sure how many years was a neighboring city about a half hour from where I grew up. They opened an 18-hole golf course that had a full driving range. So that muni I grew up on didn't even have a driving range. Like the only balls I hit typically were in my backyard where my dad kind of made me like a quasi short game area, or on the first tee at that muni. So the thing that really developed my game was the development of another course there in the area that had a full driving range. But I feel like just through the years, I just haven't played them any short courses. And there's some of them are great. Like I want to, I just, for whatever reason, they just haven't come into my circle really.
0: Well,
2: play a short course, the one at Terranea is probably one of the most beautiful ones you can find anywhere in the world.
1: Oh yeah, so I mean, it's literally right off the banks of the Pacific Ocean. Like, it's really cool.
2: Yeah, absolutely beautiful.
0: Well, we'll put together a list for you, Michael, and then you can just check stuff off.
1: Sounds good. I wanted to play the Loop at the pass, but I just didn't have the time.
0: Yeah.
1: And then I played Sage Valley, and they have a short course right in the middle. Didn't get a chance to play that. I've not been to Bandon Dunes. I'm just trying to think the ones off the top of my head that I was like, oh, those are the ones I would want to play. I just haven't had the opportunity.
0: Boy, there's so many tangents we could go off on now. As long as you mentioned Bandon Dunes, let's talk. I wanted to talk a little bit about some of the private courses that you love, because there's companies now that can get you access onto some of the private courses. But I have to say, I find it amazing that you, the kind of golfer you are and as much passion as you have for the game, that you haven't been to Bandon yet, given that you lived in Los Angeles for a long time.
1: Yeah, it's just I've been a victim of my work schedule for a large portion of my life, quite honestly. And then Bandon is a thing that, I want to do the full experience. Now, look, I go on a guy's golf trip every fall. But the golf isn't necessarily the centerpiece of the experience. It's more about, competition and talking trash, basically, because we have guys that are, low single digits like me. But we also have guys that are like in their 20s in terms of their handicap. So I'm not taking 16 guys and half of them are 20s to Bandon Dunes. I'm just not. So that's a different experience. But also kind of timing it within my schedule and also the weather itself. That's been the challenging part. But I've made a concerted decision that I'm going to do it. Probably in the next year or two, even if I have to go by myself, I'm going to go. It's just a matter of making it happen.
0: Right. Can you mention some of the places you have gone with your group, just as talking golf getaways?
1: Yeah. So we go to Scottsdale every other year just because of the number of golf courses and the proximity to, entertainment, going out for dinner and having drinks and stuff like that. So we play True North. We played the stadium course at TPC multiple times. Those probably are the two favorites that the guys really like enjoying, but also Wekopa, I think, is a tremendous facility. They also have 36 holes like True North does. Those are the ones that really stand out. And this year we're also adding Greyhawk for the first time for some guys. I played Greyhawk multiple times, but for the majority of the guys, they've never played that facility, which also has 36 holes. So that'd be cool for them. But then sometimes we take it internationally. We've been to Los Cabos. We've been to both sides of Mexico, both Cancun and Cabos for golf, and some other places in the States like Tampa last year. We've been to New Orleans. We've done Dallas. We try to do one. We kind of go back and forth across the Mississippi every fall.
2: Did you when you play the stadium? I was going to say when you play the stadium course at Scottsdale, are you there at a time of year where the stands are already going up, or do you play it without the stands at all?
1: No, we're always there in the fall, so it doesn't look like it. That was the thing, because I'd played it multiple times, but the guys who

0: who play it for the first time, they're expecting something different because they've only seen it on television. Mm-hmm. And especially when you get to 16, like 16 is so, I don't want to trash it, but it's just a regular old par three. The thing that makes 16, 16 is the event and all the people around it.
1: Yeah,
2: exactly. I thought that too. I played it both ways and it's just such a different experience, that back nine, when there aren't people and all the stands and everything. It just completely changes that golf course.
0: I would love to play it with all the stands up, because I think some of it helps you sort of see the golf course a little bit better in terms of your sight lines. And then on some of those tee shots, I'd probably feel better just whacking it. And then if it hits the stands, I get a free drop, right? So I wish they were up when I played there.
3: Different goals. Did you get a chance to play Kivera when you were in Cabo?
0: I did. Yeah. Loved it. Absolutely loved it. Yeah. It's just, again, speaking of great views, phenomenal.
3: Yeah. Yeah.
0: And the halfway houses are pretty cool too. Those comfort stations.
3: Oh my God. Yeah. Everybody has some stories about them. No. Yeah.
0: And then what's the other one? There's another one, that's more towards, Los Cabos.
3: Diamante?
0: No, it starts with Quincy. So no, it also starts with a Q. That one is top notch. It's funny, when I was there, it's actually part of when we went for the golf trip. Scotty Scheffler had been there literally 2 or 3 days before we got there with some buddies just playing. And when I mentioned it to him, the next time I saw him, did I play that golf course? He said that was really, like, he enjoyed the golf course just having fun with his friends.
3: Right. Yeah.
0: And that's even nicer, honestly, than Kubera.
3: Wow.
1: Mm.
0: It's private, like private, semi-private, however you want to call it. But it doesn't have the views, but it's a better golf course overall.
3: Right, right. Well, that's all of us who are lucky enough to be able to travel and play. We're about out of time here. I wanted to just talk about Aronimink for a second, because you're going to be doing the PGA.
0: Mm-hmm.
3: Have you been there already? Was there media day? Have you been?
0: No, I've not been there.
3: Have you been there before?
0: No, never seen the property.
3: Wow. So when you go, now this is outside of Philly, so when you go and you're going to start preparing, I assume you get there, you know, at the beginning of the week?
0: Yeah, I'll get there Sunday evening. I have to go to a wedding that weekend before, so I won't fly there till Sunday evening. And then Monday, the first thing I do is go out and walk the golf course. I try to link up with some of the guys I know and find out when they're going to play their practice rounds, and then link up with them and then walk with them a few holes, and just to get their views and what they think and some shots and stuff like that. Every time I go to a new golf course, that's always what I do, is I want to see it for myself, you know, but also get their perspective on what they think. Some of them also seeing it for the first time, or they haven't played it in a long time. So to put my own eyes on it and to get their perspective is always part of the preparation.
3: Yep. Makes sense.
0: Yeah, but only for the PGA, the Augusta, everybody knows. So, like, what am I asking?
3: Yeah, and it's interesting you brought that point up, because all of us, and I talk about this every year. We had a friend down and we watched the Masters together this year, and we were talking about that, which is the glory of having the same venue every year, especially a place like that, because everybody knows every shot.
0: Correct.
3: They know exactly what the holes are. It's such a great, great thing, and obviously really grateful for it. So, I mean, Aronimink will be interesting. PGA will be interesting. But, man, the chance to be at Augusta and do what you do, I'm happy for you, frankly. I know growing up, you and your dad used to watch golf together, and the 86 Masters with Jack was a big one. And it's just got to be an amazing, amazing feeling to be there and get to do what you do. And I have to tell you, not blowing smoke, but I can't think of anybody that I'd rather watch doing it. So,
0: well, I appreciate you saying that. And golf has meant so much to my life. And it's still the one connection I have to my dad. I mean, my dad passed away when I was 24 years old, right? Mm-hmm. And I'll be 54 in July. So I have that connection to him forever. And going to Augusta just reminds me of those moments that he shared with me that got me loving the game the way I do. Like the first time I went there just to work, I wish he was still alive that I could have told him what it was like. The first time I met Jack Nicklaus and I introduced myself, and Jack said to me, "I know who you are, Michael." I would have loved to be able to tell my dad that story. and then to actually play the golf course. They kept running this commercial you saw during Augusta National. There was this young man on the golf course playing with some meta glasses on.

0: on, and his grandfather was watching him back at home, right?
1: Yeah.
0: So that reminded me when I was a kid, because my father was 52 when I was born. So it was almost like I had a grandfather more than a father in terms of age difference. Like, I wish I could have been able to tell him every single shot. Like, I would have called him after the round, and I would have told him every single shot I hit, what club I hit, where I was aiming, what my yardage was. We would have gone through the entire round. And at one point while I was playing that round, I was kind of like by myself because I was a little longer than the guys I played with. So I was up ahead, just kind of even before my caddy got up there. And I just stood there. I think it was at 13, maybe. I think I just stood there, looked and kind of just took it all in and just been like, damn, I wish my dad was alive so he could experience this through me. Right. But I'll always have that connection. And it's solely because of golf.
2: Wow.
1: Ugh.
2: That's not much you can say about that. I feel you, man. I feel you. I started playing at 30 and my dad had already passed away. I was 29 and he never got to experience any of the stuff that I've done relative to golf at all. And I know he so would have loved it. And at least you had that time with your dad. That's a beautiful story. So thanks for sharing it. And thanks for spending the time with us. Darren, Chris, anything you want to add as we say goodbye?
3: I don't know how you ended any other way than that.
4: You're right. Yeah. Enjoy the well-deserved rest.
0: Thanks a lot. The only problem that it gives me a little anxiety is that I won't touch a club for like a week and a half. So we'll see how the range session goes when I get back. That's for sure. Okay.
2: I'm sure you'll be fine. All right. You can find Michael. Well, obviously SportsCenter. Go to at Mr. Michael Eaves on Instagram. A lot of great things, just a lot of ways to find them and all worth it. That's for sure. Michael had a lot of dreams growing up. We know that. We've heard some of them, and I'm pretty sure he'd say now he had a chance to run all of them down on an incredible level. We hope you have a chance to run your dreams down as well. Until next time, play on.

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0: Ward Clayton is my guest, and he is the author of a book that has come out very timely fashion for this year's Masters Tournament. It's called The Legendary Caddy.

0: of Augusta National. Inside stories from golf's greatest stage. Ward, thanks for being here. I appreciate it. Just so everyone knows who's listening, you know, we've known each other for a while from the PR world. You do content for Augusta National around the Masters and do a fantastic job with it. You're at Augusta as we're talking right now, as the Masters is unfolding for 2024. What made you decide to write this book, and when did you get the idea to finally do it?
1: 20 years ago, I wrote the first one, the first version of this. What intrigued me, Ryan, was I was a sports editor at the Augusta Chronicle from 91 till 2000. And we did a lot of stories that were historical in nature. And occasionally we'd run into mentions of the caddies, but often it was just by their nicknames. And so I said, well, wow, I wonder what this person's real name is, what their background is, and so forth. And so that was a continuous storyline. And finally, in 1999, at the newspaper, we got a call from Vanessa Peterson Fox, whose dad was Willie Peterson, who caddied for five of Nicklaus's six Masters victories. And she called to say that her father had died in New York and to let us know about this. And so that sort of set that process forward over a four-year period to try to almost do like an Ancestry.com family lineage kind of thing to try to find these caddies if they were still living, if they're family members, friends of that nature. So that started a pretty heavy research period of that time to try to find some of these guys. So I think my main impetus to this was try to give them their due in regard to the job they had done and also who they were off the golf course.
0: For a generation, like I'm almost 41 years old, I kind of am right on that edge of the era when Augusta required Masters contestants to use an Augusta National caddy versus bringing your own. How has that decision affected how caddies are thought of maybe at Augusta National or by the patrons themselves who are attending the tournament?
1: I think the All Black caddy course set the bar. You know, you'd have guys that were terrific at reading people, at reading the greens and yardage. And they did a lot of this without a yardage book. They did it in their heads because they walked the golf course so often. There's an example this week. There's a guy that Tommy Fleetwood's caddy got sick and was not able to come from the UK. So he picked up a guy named Gray Moore. And Gray is a white guy from Augusta, but he's a longtime caddy here. And Tommy, over the last number of years, when he comes to Augusta pre-Masters, always got Gray to caddy for him so he could scout the golf course and say, hey, this green's changed, this tee's changed, you got to watch out for this. So he was already familiar with Gray. So he felt comfortable when his regular caddy was sick to say, oh man, I can lean on Gray to help me out with getting around the golf course. And I think when play ended yesterday, he was 2 under at the turn. So it was a nice choice by him. And I think a lot of people really, in this community in particular, have really gotten to behind a situation where they're trying to honor a lot of these caddies. So there's a real movement afoot. And I could cite many examples of that. Number one, they're going to redo the public golf course, the Augusta Municipal Course, the patch, next year. Yeah, and that's where a lot of these caddies grew up. Sandhills, the community where many of them grew up, is going to probably put a historical marker within the next year. I don't know if it's going to be a historical marker or artwork. There's even a play going on at the Laney Museum, which is a black history museum, where they took the original book I did, and the executive director there did a script. And I went and saw it last week, and they had local actors portray some of these caddies. And in the middle of it, Ryan, this was the coolest thing to me. They had this lady who was a terrific singer, sing like period songs, like she was singing The Temptations, My Girl. And everybody in attendance was singing in unison. I felt like I was in the middle of Hamilton for golf or something like that. So it was pretty cool in that way. So I think my main purpose in all this is try to bring the attention of the job these guys did, which was excellent, but also some of the barriers they had to get around just to get to their workplace.
0: Just before we get into that piece of it a little bit, what did that feel like for you personally to be able to sit there and

0: see at least some of the fruits of your labor kind of turn into a different celebration of the Augusta Caddy in a different medium.
1: Well, I thought about, I was involved with a documentary called Loopers 5 years ago, and this book was great, but I'd never seen it in that kind of medium. So it was really cool to see somebody's interpret. It's more of an interpretation. You take a book and put a script, and you get an actor to do it, and it was a completely different experience. I thought, as a matter of fact, they call it the men on the bag experience. So that was really neat. And so I've encouraged some of our brethren in the media. They showed it again Wednesday night to go see it. I don't know how many did, but it was cool to see it in a different way. And hopefully I'm not the only person telling this story. I think there's a lot of people that want to spread the word about the job these guys did, from Carl Jackson all the way to Willie Peterson and all the way up to Gray Moore, who I mentioned earlier.
0: And I would want to put a plug in for Loopers as well. It's a really fun movie to watch. It's not specifically around Augusta National Caddies, but really the idea of caddies in general. But it's a really, really enjoyable movie, especially if you're a big golf buff.
1: Cool. Thank you.
0: For players these days who are competing in the Masters tournament, when they're coming to play practice rounds, and I assume they come in at different kind of intervals and different frequencies depending on their experience and how they've kind of figured out their cadence of how to prepare for the Masters. But how many players kind of come into Augusta National with or without their regular caddy and decide, you know what, I need to bring one of the local loopers in to give me the lowdown, as you mentioned, kind of in Tommy Fleetwood's experience with Gray, of, all right, here's what's different, because Augusta National will tell the world, hey, here are the big changes you're going to notice, but they might not necessarily announce to you the subtle ones that you won't notice until it's too late.
1: It's more than the example I cited. There's a gentleman who's caddying here. His name's Steve Kling, and
0: Yep, I know Steve from social media. He's great.
1: Steve is pals with Ted Scott. And Ted even comes up here and stays with Steve, and Steve is also pals with Dustin Johnson. So those guys will come in the 3 weeks or whatever before the Masters, and the policy at Augusta National is, if Dustin and Austin Johnson come up here, Dustin cannot have Austin caddy for him at that time. He's got to get an Augusta caddy. But Austin could go around with him with his yardage book and draw these changes. And so those guys are doing a terrific job of advanced scouting for these, because Austin's here 1 week. He's not, except for that little quick visit. So he gets all the intelligence of Steve walking the golf course, 50 times or whatever during the course of the year, and really learns from that. And those are examples I know of, but I'm sure there's probably more that occurs, because these guys want to know this place inside and out when they're only here, maybe a couple of rounds, weeks before the Masters, then Masters week. And Masters week is difficult to ascertain everything about the golf course, because you got a full gallery, you're trying to get around, you're sort of overwhelmed by the Masters week. So I think it allows them to sort of get their feet on the ground before they even get here Masters week.
0: I want to take it back to the beginning of Augusta National, early 1930s. What is the genesis of the caddy corps for Augusta National? And then when the Augusta National Invitation Tournament starts, what was the impetus to have Augusta caddies represent the players on the course? Was that a function of knowledge of the course? Was that a function of their job description? Was that a function of travel restrictions or travel realities at the time for professionals or other players who are going to compete in this tournament?
1: I did a completely new chapter, Ryan, in this book. It's about the neighborhood. It's called Sand Hills. Sand Hills is located adjacent to Augusta National and Augusta Country Club. And it's a black community in the middle of historic cemeteries, those two historic golf courses, and also the Walton Way, which has got these humongous houses. Post-Civil War, a lot of freed blacks settled in this particular neighborhood because they could easily walk to these big houses and serve as maids, butlers, cooks, landscapers. In the same vein, kids in that neighborhood, as you came to the 30s, 40s, and 50s, could walk next door and caddy. Jeriah Beard, who's no longer with us, tells a great story. And when he was 11 years old in 1952, he went to Augusta Country Club to caddy, and his father forbid him from caddying because he thought caddying was equal to being a gambler. And so he goes.

0: to Augusta Country Club and makes $3 on his first bag. And you say, wow, that's not a lot. But do you think that his parents worked at the local mill and they made $14 during the week? So he almost made as much money in one day as they would, you know, if you do it over a 5-day period. So he made as much money. And he came home and took that $3 and put it in a coffee can and buried it under his front porch because he didn't want his dad to think he'd been out gambling or caddying. So a lot of those guys, much like you and I or any American kid, you're a product of your environment. When I was growing up, I grew up 6 blocks away in Durham, North Carolina from the public golf course. And then the other direction, about 2 miles, was Cameron Indoor Stadium at Duke University for college basketball. So to this day, even though I'm a North Carolina Tar Heel, college basketball and golf are my passions. Just like these guys, they learned how to caddy at Augusta National. So that's in their blood. They really became experts at that. And, you know, in times of civil rights in the 40s, 50s, 60s, and the 70s, they had a lot of things they had to get around just to get to their workplace. So I'm always excited that they are getting their due, not just from me, but from a lot of different people, because they set the bar, not just for caddies at Augusta National, but, you know, PGA Tour, things like that. I know, for example, Ryan Bones Mackay, who's been here caddying a long time and won a few here, green jackets here. Bones calls the caddy facility the Carl Jackson House. And it's not, you know, it's just Carl's got such a cornerstone here.
1: For in the era when, you know, when caddying starts at Augusta National, Augusta National is still establishing itself as, you know, this, what it is now, what we think of it as now. But was it always kind of thought that way by the membership, you know, in the 30s and 40s? And how did caddies who worked at Augusta National in those earlier years perceive the club, given Augusta National's reputation nowadays, maybe how it was thought of then, but also the realities that you talked about at the time of a lack of racial integration in the American South?
0: My thinking is these guys realized that they could join with their neighbors, friends, and develop an expertise that nobody else had. They were a bunch of friends, mainly from the Sandhills community, sometimes from Atlanta, sometimes from other part of Augusta, and they learned a trade, and they were the best at it. And that was their sole focus. They could work next door and become famous, you know, help each other out. So I think that was their sole focus. I think a lot of times when you look at the Masters today, you know, this year they're celebrating the 75th anniversary of the green jacket. At the same time, when you think of the clothing that's worn on site at Augusta National, you think of the white jumpsuit.
1: Yep.
0: And those guys wear that. Carl Jackson calls that the tuxedo of golf outfits. So, you know, those guys wore that with pride because, you know, Cliff Roberts has been questioned a lot of times for his positioning toward racial issues. But at the same time, he wanted those caddies to look uniform, much like he wanted the green jacket to look nice. So those guys wore that with pride because they figured if they looked nice and did a good job, they were going to get their due. So there was a lot behind being a professional group, not only for the club, but amongst themselves.
1: Well, it kind of make it sound like the Sandhills community almost is kind of like a fraternity in some ways of kind of welcoming people into the opportunity to caddy and what that might have meant for them at the time and throughout their lives. How were people recruited? How were people welcomed into this community if they sought to get into it? And then who did the teaching? Who taught the next generation of caddy or the next person who walked through the gates to be as good at it as everyone else?
0: There's a gentleman named Pappy Stokes. Pappy Stokes won 5 Masters. Both times Hogan won, Pappy was his caddy. Pappy's family lived virtually on the grounds at Augusta National before Augusta National existed. They worked at the Fruitland Nurseries, which was what was on the property before. So Pappy in the 1930s is 12 years old, and he's working with the guys who are building the golf course, tearing down trees, routing the golf course, and so forth. And he watches the rain, and it flowed from the upper levels of Augusta National up.

0: near 8 and up in near 9 and 18, and how everything went to Race Creek. That's how he learned how to read the greens. That's how he taught Willie Peterson, Iron Man Avery, Jeriah Beard, Carl Jackson, you name it. All these guys learned from him, not only how to read greens, but how to behave around the members, how to talk with people, how to learn. If Ryan Ballingee's on the first tee, they learn pretty quickly how they need to interact with you, whether you're nervous, whether you're cocky, whatever like that. They learn the fact of how to deal with you right from the outset. And I think that's a lot of, they were almost amateur psychologists. They really were. So, and Pappy taught them a lot of that. One thing I learned, and I'd never heard of this before, Ryan, when they would caddy for the members back in the 50s, 60s, and 70s, the group would putt out on a green, and the caddies would give the driver to the member and his guest to go to the next tee, and they would take the putter out of the bag and go to the green and start putting. I'd never heard that because in one day, a member asked Cliff Roberts, got mad at Cliff Roberts, said, "Hey, these guys are putting. Why are they doing that?" Cliff Roberts said, "How the hell do you think they're going to learn how to read the greens unless they actually putt on them?" So pretty astute on his part to understand the significance and the necessary knowledge these guys had to get to learn how to caddy. They went, a kid would go to Augusta Country Club next door and learn how to caddy. That was like AAA baseball. And if they were good enough, the caddy master at Augusta Country Club would pass word along to Augusta National, "Hey, this guy's pretty good." And they would go across Race Creek and caddy at Augusta National. So it was almost like a promotional kind of thing. So it was very cool to hear stories about how that occurred, how they knew the golf course by sight versus by yardage book. So, a lot of that knowledge was all in their head, Ryan. It was really, really, really cool to hear those stories.
1: I mean, we think about golf, distance measurement, golf, yardage books, laser etched markers, all kinds of different stuff today that makes it a whole lot easier to figure things out. But back in the day, it was probably by this branch or that tree or that bunker. I mean, you had to start to memorize your golf course to know what you were going to do, whether that was as a player or a caddy. So, I mean, effectively, that was a really critical part of the job was knowing. What tree, what marker, what, yeah, you probably got pretty good at botany a little bit being a caddy.
0: Oh, no doubt. And to this day, Ryan, in the caddy facility, there's a diagram of each green on the wall. And on each green is a red dot. That red dot, and every caddy that I've known has followed this legend, has come into Augusta National, and they get those charts and get their yardage book and put that red dot. That red dot is the direction of Race Creek on every green. And so that's the first thing they do is, if you're on the third green and you look at your yardage book and there's a red dot on it, you say, "Okay, if this putt's got any tendency, it's going to go this way." A lot of times when you go to mountainous golf courses or golf courses at the ocean, it breaks to the ocean or it breaks to the mountains or away from the mountains. So it's the same principle here. Things break to Race Creek because it's the lowest point on the property. But unless you have that in your book, you don't really, you lose your bearings. And Pappy Stokes set that guideline, and those guys follow that to this day. Not everything breaks that way, but that's the tendency.
1: You kind of mentioned this before, but I mean, caddies then, caddies now, that they're amateur in some ways, professional psychologists. I mean, you've got to know how to read people, you've got to know how to interact with people, make them feel good, lift them up when they feel bad, keep them from feeling especially bad when they're playing poorly. How is there was there as much teaching around that as there was around how to read and measure and understand how Augusta National is played?
0: Oh, no doubt. No doubt. And I think that benefited a lot of these guys off the golf course. You understood how to interact. And Carl Jackson's a great example. Carl and Ben Crenshaw became fast friends, and caddy second, caddy and player second. But he also served as a caddy for Jack Stevens, who was at the time one of the richest men in the world. And also was the chairman of Augusta National. Carl worked for the Stevens family to this day. He and Warren Stevens, who's Jack's son, are almost like brothers because they're close in age. So Carl was

0: astute enough to realize he had an opportunity off the golf course to work in his business going forward. And I went last month on Monday night. There's a new documentary out on Carl called Rise Above, which lasts in an hour. And Warren Stevens was there. Ben Crenshaw was there. And it's the story of how Carl, who had to quit school at age 12, had six kids. All of them have college degrees. He went on and made himself a great person. Jack Stevens told him at the outset, said, "Carl, I want you to amount to something." And I think Carl amounted to more than just something. So a lot of those guys, much like Carl, realized they had to have personal relationships with members and players and how to act before them in order to be successful.
1: What were the differences between interacting with members who are coming and playing golf at Augusta National as opposed to professionals looking to scout or prepare for the Masters tournament, or in many cases playing the Masters tournament?
0: I think with members and their guests is probably understanding that the guy might not be the best player in the world, just a general amateur golfer, and how to, read putts for them or give them yardages so that they can get the most out of their game. And I'm sure you probably had the experience of having a caddy, and it's a completely different way to play golf, and it's fun. But when the player, who the professionals, they want more precise information. It's not 150 yards to the middle of the green. It's 157 to the back pin and keep it right of the hole or something of that nature, because they want to be particularly specific about what they're looking at versus just, the 15 or 20 handicapper. They just want to get the ball off the ground and get it near the green. So.
1: And maybe you do or don't have the answer to this, but for the Augusta caddies over the years that are caddying for people who are guests, maybe this is their one day ever they're going to get to experience Augusta National. What do they harp on most in advice that they give to those players that day? Is it about the putting surfaces? Is it about where not to hit the ball? What kind of is the most important thing to know if you're going to get to play this place once, and what you'll get from an Augusta National caddy?
0: The greens, more times than not. Ryan, if somebody today built these greens on a brand new golf course, the membership would revolt because these greens are so drastic. But you get on these greens with one of those caddies and you'll look at it and you'll think to yourself, "Oh, this putt's going to break 5 feet to the left." And the next thing you know, the caddy's got you aiming 20 feet left of the hole, making a putt to your right. It's unbelievable. And your eyes will fool you. You'll think to yourself, "That's ridiculous." And then you'll follow the line of the caddy and, you'll put it up next to the hole. Whereas if you followed your original line, you might put it off the green. Yeah. So those guys know the green so well. And I would say not only in just Augusta National, but any place you go that's really a high level golf course, if a caddy tells you a putt breaks a certain way, you ought to try that. Don't use your own eyes, because they've been around here a few times and can probably guide you along the way.
1: For the modern crop of Augusta National caddies, this week is probably a little bit different for them than obviously it used to be 40, 50, 60 years ago, Masters week. What is it like for them the week of the Masters in the modern era?
0: They make most of their work with members and guests. But there are a handful of the best caddies here who will be here in case there's an odd number field at the cut and they got to be a marker. Mm-hmm. I cited Gray Moore. He got a job working for Tommy Fleetwood because his caddy was sick. You see a lot of that come out in the Augusta National Women's Amateur, which mm-hmm. was concluded last Saturday, because those young ladies will go play at a course here in Augusta for the first two rounds on Wednesday and Thursday. And then they come to Augusta on Friday, the entire field. And they play a practice round. And Augusta National, I always use this word, encourages the field to use an Augusta caddy during that practice round. And you'll see a lot of these young ladies who will have, like Jennifer Kupcho in 2019, her dad caddied for the first two rounds offsite. Right. And then she hired Brian McKinley to caddy for in the final round on Saturday. And Brian is the guy who Jennifer walked off

0: the eighth green in 2019, and she had a migraine headache, lost vision in one of her eyes. And McKinley talked her through the next two holes. He found a member who got her a soft drink. He found a family member who got her medication. And she went through those two holes and went par par. Miraculously, she felt better on the 11th hole. And then she played the last six holes five under. And she attributed a lot of her winning to how Brian was there to help her out and was really cool. And if she wouldn't had a good caddy, if you're having a migraine, you're probably going to freak out and go double bogey, but he was there to sort of support her, much like reading the guy on the first tee or the gal on the first tee. He was there to help her, and it worked out great.
1: One final question for you, and we'll kind of bring it all full circle. For the modern crop of caddies who are working at Augusta National, how much pride do they take in the lineage, the history that came before them? And how important is it for them to have not only the stories of the past told, but hopefully someday maybe theirs too?
0: Oh, I think it's terrifically important for them. They understand the history of this club, but also the history of of that caddy uniform they're wearing. And they hear through the grapevine it's passed down, and hopefully will continue to be so, about not only the level of expertise he's got, the guys had, but the interaction. You know, there's a terrific amount of humor that goes on between a caddy and a player. You know, I cite Charlie Coody when he had his caddy in 1971, Cricket, you know, the guy who was trying to hide from his boss by wearing a towel over his head during the final rounds of the Masters. And Charlie Coody wasn't worried about Nicklaus and Miller chasing him down. He was more concerned and laughing at his caddy wearing a towel over his head. So the humor got him through that, you know, there's no doubt. So I think a lot of those guys learned the fact of, you know, how am I going to interact with somebody who's a member or guest? Because you know, if Ryan Ballingee and Ward Clayton went out and played Augusta National, we'd be freaking out. We're not worried about where we're going to hit it. We're looking for, you know, here's where Mize chipped in, or, you know, here's where Tiger did something of that nature. So I think they bring that to life and help you get through the sort of the, you know, how you're just in awe of the place. So I think they totally understand their lineage and their expertise about how to move forward with that.
1: Ward, thanks so much for taking the time out, especially during Masters Week. I know it's extremely busy for you to be able to talk about this. This is a great conversation. I highly encourage everybody who's listening to this, go find his book, find it wherever books are. I mean, Amazon's probably the place most people do it these days, but I may be wrong about that. But the book title is The Legendary Caddies of Augusta National: Inside Stories from Golf's Greatest Stage. Ward, thank you so much for being here. I really appreciate it.
0: Cool. Thank you, Ryan. Have a good rest of the day.
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2: Hi, everybody. Welcome to the Bandit Book Club. I'm Ryan Belge. Good to have you here with us today. Hughes Norton is our guest, and he is the author, along with George Pepper, of a new book called Rainmaker, Super Agent Hughes Norton and the Money Grab Explosion of Golf from Tiger to Live and Beyond. Hughes, thanks for being with us. I appreciate it. First, can you give me a sense of why you decided to go ahead and write what amounts to kind of a memoir?
3: Long overdue, Ryan. Actually, first of all, thanks for having me. Look forward to chatting with you here for a few minutes. It all sort of tied in with where I am in life, I guess. I had had thoughts over the years of doing a book, always sort of dismissed them. George Pepper was a guy that lived through the wars with me, so to speak. He was the editor of Golf Magazine when I was representing Curtis Strange, Greg Norman, Tiger Woods. So we did some negotiations, each on the opposite side of the table. We became friends, played golf a bit. And as such, he was a guy that if anyone was ever going to do a book with me as a collaborator, was the perfect one, because he really knew me. And so no thoughts of a book. Got talked into a podcast a couple of years ago, No Laying Up, with Chris Solomon, which you're aware of. And, you know, I didn't know I couldn't spell podcast. I'm a dinosaur in terms of the way you and your generation consume content. But we did it. Very favorable response. A bunch of people stopped me on the street. Hey, I heard your podcast. Really cool. So, again, didn't think much of it. Out of the blue, I got an email from George. We had literally not communicated for at least 10 years. And he said, Hughes, loved your podcast. Is it finally time we did that book together? Bingo. And I thought, you know, it's now or never. It's kind of a perfect time in terms of how the numbers all fall in together. I'm 75 years old. It's the 50th anniversary of when I went to work for Mark McCormick at IMG. And it's the 25th anniversary of when Tiger Woods fired me and then Mark McCormick fired me. So it all seemed to, you know, if there were destiny, or if there were omens or signs, I said, let's do it. And we spent, Ryan, 20 months doing this. And for anybody who's ever thought about writing a book, I just want to forewarn you, it's way harder than you think, or certainly I thought. It's a lot of work. And I was blessed with a very talented collaborator. I mean, just imagine doing it on your own. I can't.
2: So how long did it kind of take you to get all of the stuff that you wanted to put in this book and just lay it out on paper before you even thought about going ahead and editing it down, taking things and paring them down to, you know, digestible bits for our book to be consumed? How long did that process take? I mean, you had a half century career to put into perspective.
3: Exactly. We sort of just initially thought the two really most dominant golfers of the last 40 years, Greg Norman and Tiger Woods, we thought me representing those guys and all the stuff that went on behind the scenes deserved a pretty good chunk of the book. Turns out it was two chapters each. Then there was a bit of an introduction about where I was from, how I got started, the serendipity of meeting Mark McCormick at Harvard Business School out of the blue when I was sort of already destined to go in a different direction with my career. The real fun part of this book, as it turned out, Ryan, and so many people have commented on it. First of all, it's a behind the scenes look at a sports agent, specifically golf agent, that's never been written before. Jerry Maguire and Air, those movies, they're really caricatures. Right. They're not the real deal of all the grits and glamour behind the scenes. So that's kind of what we started with. But as we developed the book, two other streams of interest developed, and we wrote a lot about each. First was the professional golf tour, which when I started in the early 70s was really a mom and pop operation compared to what it's grown to today in the $1 billion range. Secondly, we chronicled the growth and development of International Management Group. You know, Mark McCormick was the father of sports management. And believe it or not, there's never been a book done about the history of IMG. And that's not our intent in my book. That would take 500 or 600 pages to really do it justice. But we show as a running narrative with my story how Mark started, developed, grew IMG into all these different directions until it became the behemoth, you know, of the sports management business. So a lot of threads in the book that I think anybody who enjoys golf, plays golf, likes golf, will really enjoy. And everybody that's kind of seen the manuscript so far said it's a quick read, it's an easy read. And for that, I have George Pepper to thank.
2: And that's something really important. You're taking a topic that people salivate over. They want to know the behind the scenes stuff, but they also want it to be imminently digestible. There's inside baseball, but they need to explain to them to a degree that they can walk away feeling like they learned something instead of just being puzzled by everything. Is how much of your career and the interactions with these different players, from Tiger to Norman, Phil, O'Meara, go down the list, Curtis Strange, go down the list, how much of that was kind of technical in nature, business in nature, that needed explaining versus just interpersonal relationships?
3: It's a little of both, really. I mean, we talk a lot about how deals come together, endorsements, licensing deals, what's involved from my side and from the player's side. You know, the player has to devote a certain amount of time in return for this big amount of money they're getting to endorse something. They have photo sessions, appearances, sales meetings, etc. And the interplay of that time commitment on their careers, because every day not spent on the practice tee or preparing or actually playing golf at home, getting ready for the tour, is a day away from perfecting your craft. And it's a very delicate balance. It always is. You know, you don't want to do nothing. Certain people in the book that I talk about, Tom Watson, Ben Crenshaw is another, really chose to do very little off the golf course. They had enough success on the golf course that really didn't matter. But you never want to look back in your career and say, oh my God, I did not succeed enough with prize money to really set myself up for the rest of my life when I'm not playing golf. And Bill Rogers is the other extreme. Bill Rogers was a client, had a really forgotten year in 1981, Ryan. It's one of the greatest years in the history of pro golf. Yeah. He won 6 times around the world, won the Australian Open, won the British Open, won the Heritage Classic, won the Texas Open, won the Suntory Open in Japan, another tournament in Australia. He was really number one in the world that year, out of nowhere. Now, here's the choice. Does Bill say, you know what? I want to keep getting better and better and sustain this level of play. Or do I take advantage of really kind of once in a lifetime opportunities off the golf course? He chose the latter. People have accused me of pushing him into the latter. I did not. My job throughout as an overview is simply to generate and present opportunities to my clients, and they make the decision. I have no power of attorney, no ability to commit them. They have to agree to whatever they do. And Bill made a fortune off the golf course. And in retrospect, feels it sort of affected his game. But as he said in an interview a few years ago, I would not change that decision. I would do it again because it was the right thing for me at that time. But everybody's different.
2: Of the clients of the many people that you worked with over the years, what kind of gamut do they run in terms of savvy, business savvy, understanding of their value, your value to them, and the value of the opportunities that were placed before them is, as you say, contemporary to them playing a sport at the best they're ever going to play it?
3: Virtually little in terms of their knowledge of business and need for someone like me or international management or another agent for that matter. It's a specialist world, Ryan. It's become more and more and more. You need people that 24/7, like I did, think about nothing but generating income opportunities, managing careers, planning the right stuff for your off the golf course activity. You can't do it on your own. It's impossible. You can do it on your own, but you won't do it anywhere near as well as we did. And that's the justification, honestly, of why we charge a fee. for our services. But

0: What inevitably, I won't say inevitably, what often happens, particularly with superstars, Greg Norman, perfect example. After a decade of working with me and the awesome success we generated for him off the golf course, superstars tend to start thinking, you know, I've been in all these meetings. I know how all this stuff works. I can do this myself. Why do I have to keep paying this 20% commission to IMG? And okay, once you've got $100 million in the bank, fine. But they never do it as well themselves. And in the book, we talk about some of the ventures that Greg has gotten into since he left IMG. And frankly, not many of them have been that successful. That's no criticism. It's just an observation. Arnold Palmer's the opposite example. He elected to stay with Mark McCormick his entire career, and it worked out fabulously. Jack Nicklaus, we talk about in the book. Jack, after 10 years with Mark, understandably felt he was playing second fiddle to Arnold because Arnold's popularity was always going to be greater than Jack's just because of their personalities. Jack went out on his own. He's fought bankruptcy twice. He's gotten into some terrible situations, listening to cronies and sort of hometown friends advise him how to manage his career. So there's no right or wrong in this. You can do it a number of different ways. But what's fascinating is we treat all of those situations in the book, and I think people will find them really interesting.
1: I can understand why there's a temptation to think as a superstar athlete who is successful at something else that you can just as easily pick up the stuff that you Hughes are doing on their behalf, and somehow represent yourself better without the discount, so to speak.
0: Here's why, not to interrupt you.
1: Oh, of course, go ahead.
0: Friends and cronies and yes men surround every celebrity. I don't care if it's LeBron James. I don't care if it's Patrick Mahomes, whoever. Hey, you're the best, Patrick. You know everything. And Patrick will talk about politics. The friends all, oh, yeah, you're right. After a while, you, as I say in the book, every once in a while, Ryan, quite frankly, I made a point of telling the superstars I work with, Greg, Tiger, etc., hey, you know what? You're full of shit. And they go, what? And I said, you need to hear that once in a while. And if your wife won't tell you, I will, because that's good for you to hear. You are not, you know, the all-knowing, all-everything person. You gotta put things in perspective here. And obviously, Greg and Tiger got sick of me telling them that because they both fired me.
1: Was there any client that was the opposite of Greg and Tiger? They were deferential. They knew that you had the expertise they absolutely couldn't have had, and they maybe
0: Sure.
1: even said yes to your recommendations more often than you would have expected.
0: Yeah, a number of examples come to mind. Nancy Lopez, who was the sweetheart of America and one of the nicest people of all time, clearly realized what her job was and what she had to delegate to experts off the golf course. Curtis Strange was that way. Very loyal, very smart in that regard. You know, not pretending for a second to think that he could manage an agent himself. Arnold was that way. Gary Player was with IMG for years and years and years. Gary Player, we talk about it in the book. Here's a funny story. Superstars, and remember, Mark McCormick started. Here's his first three clients: Arnold Palmer, Gary Player, Jack Nicklaus. How's that for beginning your
1: Pretty good
0: agent
1: start,
0: career?
1: yeah.
0: Gary, for years, was regarded, rightly or wrongly, perhaps because he wasn't American like the other two, as sort of third on that list. A very strong third, by the way, won nine major championships, etc. But I asked him once, I said, there's so much ego, Gary, with superstars. If you don't believe in yourself and have a big ego, you don't get to be as great as you are. Did it bother you over the years that Arnold and Jack would get offers before you? And he smiled at me and he said, Laddie, I've made millions of dollars on things Arnold and Jack turned down. So there's a very pragmatic, smart, bright approach to business management. Don't get hung up in the fact that somebody else in the stable is getting more attention. You know, is it working for you? Yes or no? Is IMG making you enough off the course to justify the fees that they're charging? That's really the bottom line of our business.
1: Was there anyone who, and I'm sure there are probably countless examples of this on some level or another, were there

0: to a woman, Maria, who was a crackerjack business person herself. And from that moment on, it was, what have you done for me lately? Now, we hear that occasionally from every client. They forget the deals that we did. But Maria pushed and pushed and pushed and pushed. And you got to be careful on that side when you sort of, you know, ruffle the feathers, wrong description. But, you know, agents, we're human. And if you hear too often, you know, why the hell aren't you doing more for my husband? What? So-and-so's got this deal. So-and-so's got that deal. It sort of doesn't sour the relationship, but it makes it, you're always on the defensive. In spite of that, we did a great job for Ray. He elected 6-7 years along after he and Maria were married to leave IMG and go with a competitor. And guess what? The grass is always greener. He ended up coming back to IMG, which is fine. This stuff happens in sports management all the time. But there were always clients, to answer your question, on the spectrum. Some who appreciated everything you did and didn't expect anything more, and some who bitch, moan, complain all the time. What have you done? What have you done? Why? How come Tom Watson has this deal and I don't? Et cetera, et cetera, et cetera.
1: How hard was it, or has it been over the years, to not take things said by clients or their spouses or their cronies or anything like that personally?
0: That's the thing that you've really got to get sort of a tough, hard exterior on. And it's often from the media, Ryan, not so much the players. Scott Boras, the famous baseball agent, told me something back in the early 90s. He was very encouraging because I talked to him about this same thing. And he said, Hughes, if you're successful in this business, 95% of the stuff said and written about you will be negative. Try to ignore it the best you can. And just keep on keeping on. And I've tried to live by that mantra from that moment on. But it's tough. You know, there's some nasty stuff that's written and said in locker rooms about you behind your back and all of that stuff. It's part of it's the nature of the business. And I guess if you can't take that, you should probably go do something else.
1: Do you think you were able to successfully separate that unfortunate reality of your business from who you are as a person and not let it affect your personal life, your day-to-day life?
0: It's tough, for sure. I mean, my identity was totally wrapped up in my work. I don't think it can help being that when you work so hard and travel so much and spend your life chasing the next superstar and striking out often in that pursuit. You're constantly living in hotels and airplanes. For years, I was also defending the company that I worked for because IMG was sort of the Yankees for a long time. You know, everyone hated us. And that's part of being unbelievably successful. So there's that that creeps in for sure. You keep telling yourself to ignore it. But sure, it does bother you.
1: Did you, and I'm not trying to ask you to malign anyone in particular, but you did mention, I mean, you do so much travel in the chase of the next great client, the next big kind of windfall, the next great person to represent. When you get into a relationship or got into a relationship with whatever, X number of player, did you know up front sometimes that they weren't it or they didn't have it? And if you didn't, when does that moment come and what's that feel like?
0: That's why this is such a frustrating business. You know, whether it's a baseball player, a basketball player, you're evaluating. I did golfers. Perfect example, Ryan. Tom Watson. Unbelievable career, one of the greats of all time, was a third team All-American at Stanford.
1: Yeah.
0: Which means there were 16 other golfers on the first and second teams that year evaluated as better prospects than he. So you can't tell. So much is in the heart. All of these guys can strike the ball unbelievably well and score and play the game. Otherwise, they're not even on the PGA Tour. So much of it comes down to guts. Watson had so much of that character, strength, ability to, you know, bounce back after horrible rounds, all the psychological stuff. And it's so hard to measure. There were kids that I was absolutely convinced were can't miss, and they missed. And there were others that we would sign that Bill Rogers, perfect example. Did I think Bill Rogers was a world beater? No, but he was a great guy. Companies liked to, you know, their execs to be around him. He was, he, you know, he

0: we were doing a good job for him before that great year of his. But could I have predicted, or could he have predicted that success that year? No. So it's crazy business that way.
1: From all of the people that you've worked with over the years, and I do want to ask some specific questions about Tiger Woods and Greg Norman, but what do you see as the defining traits of the people that you represented that got the most out of themselves, that did the best with the talent they had?
0: Boy, that's Curtis Strange is certainly in that category, which is not to malign in any way, shape, or form his greatness from an early age. You know, he won the NCAA championship as a freshman at Wake Forest. He was the top amateur in the country, the top collegian in the country, but always able to max his God-given talent to perhaps a higher level than one would have expected. You know, you get guys like Rory McIlroy today, or Tiger, or Greg Norman. They're just, Seve Ballesteros comes to mind, they're just head and shoulders better. They're better. They can hit shots, not necessarily all the, you know, long bombs off the tee and stuff, short game stuff, and scoring. The name of this game is getting the ball in the hole. You know, it doesn't matter. Gary Player was probably one of the least talented physically, you know, 5'8", 150 pounds soaking wet, but he, you know, he worked harder than anybody else. There was a great Tom Weisskopf, a name that maybe a lot of people today have forgotten, was predicted to be probably the next Jack Nicklaus.
1: Yeah.
0: Was from Columbus, went to Ohio State like Jack, tall, handsome guy, unbelievably beautiful golf swing, hit the ball miles. Never happened. And Tom had some demons and fought, you know, mental issues. And the players used to say, if you could put Gary Player's head on Tom Weisskopf's body, he'd win 20 major championships. Yeah. But that's what differentiates people. And you never know.
1: You talked earlier about what you had to experience, what you being maligned by the press, being talked about by players behind the back, and how you kind of had to adjust to that. How do players have to adjust to the realities of turning professional, becoming successful, getting that kind of exposure, getting written about positively or negatively? And did anyone handle that better than others?
0: It's a big deal.
1: How they may or may not have affected their game.
0: It's a big deal, Ryan. I mean, Tiger Woods, as renowned a young amateur as he was, going through, you know, everything he did as a kid and then winning three straight U.S. junior amateur championships and three straight U.S. amateur championships. Despite all that, when he came out and fame hit him like a cyclone, he wasn't prepared for it and furthermore didn't like it. It's an intrusion on his life. It's everybody wanted. We talk in the book. The first 12 months, we logged 1,532 media requests for Tiger. That's print, electronic, radio, TV, whatever it is. Well, guess what? You know, we quickly get in the business of pissing people off because there's no way Tiger can do 10% of those. So that's a huge adjustment. Even if you're not as famous coming out, it's a huge adjustment to go. Let's take a college golfer. You're playing 12, 15 tournaments a year for your team. All of a sudden, you're on the pro tour. You're up against a level of talent you've never seen before, no matter what college you went to or how accomplished a college golfer you were. And just making the cut every week, just learning to travel from city to city. Where do I stay? Where do I eat? Hey, the grass is a lot different in Memphis than it is in California on this golf course. Those adjustments are huge. People don't think about those. And that's what makes all of these guys so amazing, is they're shooting 3-4 under par every day on a different golf course, on different grasses, on different conditions, different temperatures. I mean, the talent level, and you know, this goes for tennis today, it goes for baseball. You know, the advances in sport, technologically and fitness wise and nutrition wise, in all these areas, we have produced thousands, literally, Ryan, of golfers around the world who are unbelievably talented and good enough to play on the pro tour. There's not enough room for them. And that's where it frequently comes down to the mental side. They all can hit the ball.

0: I tell people all the time that the Korn Ferry Tour, you're familiar with it. It's AAA baseball, to make listeners understand better. It's the level below the PGA Tour where the best players play. The guys on the Korn Ferry Tour are struggling to advance to the next level. I tell people all the time, if there's a Korn Ferry, people who love golf, if there's a Korn Ferry event within 100 miles of you, do me a favor, drive. I don't care if you buy a ticket and walk around on the golf course. Just go sit on the range and watch for an hour. And you will come back to me and say, holy shit, Hughes, I just saw four or five guys hit the ball like I've never seen before. And I don't know any of their names.
1: Yeah. Yeah.
0: But that's, I mean, it is brutal to A, get on the tour, and B, stay there to play well enough, keep your card. And of course, now we have all this fracturing of the sport going on with LIV and the Saudis. And, you know, that's another story.
1: Two questions to kind of compare and contrast of maybe Woods and Norman. First, when you thought about writing this book, when you and George got together and said, okay, we're going to do this, where were we in the process of LIV existing? And could you have imagined that people might be equally as intrigued to find out about your relationship with Norman as perhaps your relationship with Tiger, given where we are in golf?
0: That's what made the timing of what we did so propitious and basically serendipitous. We started on this book February of 2022, right when LIV was developing and growing and becoming a bigger and bigger threat, and they were poaching more and more stars. And guess what? The two protagonists of this war on the Saudi LIV Tour side was Greg Norman, and on the PGA Tour side, standing up for that organization, was Tiger. And who knows these two people better than anyone except the guy who represented them both for years and years and years? So that's why the book became so appealing, I think, to publishers in the end, is the timing was great. And let's face it, Ryan, you talk to a 25-year-old kid that loves golf and is a fan today, or 30 even, Greg Norman, they're not familiar with. It was too long ago.
1: Yeah.
0: But that's why this book is fun, to refresh everyone's memory, how dominant, how great, how appealing, how overwhelming a star this guy was for decades. You know, he was number one in the world for 331 straight weeks. I mean, try that one out. And Tiger, of course, is much more familiar to people because it's more current. But I loved bringing Greg's achievements and career back to life in this book as sort of a counterpoint to Tiger. And then, as I said, the whole history of the tour and the development of sports management, it's really a cool mix of stuff, because after a while, maybe readers will get tired of this is my story as an agent and all, you know, there's so much of that you can talk about. But this blend, at least for people that have read early versions, seems to be very appealing.
1: One final question, that kind of pitting these two superstars against one another now off of the golf course and more in a executive business kind of capacity. Where are they similar and where are they drastically different? And can they find a way to coexist in whatever becomes of the future PGA Tour Enterprises and LIV Golf?
0: We spend a bit of time in the book addressing how drastically different they are, and I'll explain that in a second. The similarities, and you need this to be number one, no matter what sport you're talking about, both are unbelievably talented at striking a golf ball and getting it in the hole in the fewest number of strokes. Both are competitive to the nth degree. Both would work hard so frequently. Talented athletes from a young age never have had to work as hard as others, and they carry that throughout their career. And vice versa, Gary Player never had the talent of the big Weisskopfs and Nicklauses of his era, but he worked harder than anybody else. These guys did both, ultra talent and worked like crazy. I mean, hours unseen, you know, hitting wedge shots for 3 hours, putting for 4 hours, you know, all that stuff that goes into it. Now, the differences were dramatic. Greg was swashbuckling, bigger than life, blonde Australian, unbelievable visual appeal, personality, big time, off the course persona, in addition to his achievements. Tiger could care less about any of that stuff. Greg really, in many ways, Ryan, lived for the money and for the

0: much just the fame and fortune that came with his success. Seven Ferraris in the garage, you know, a big ocean going boat. His whole lifestyle was give me another challenge, you know, rappelling off rocks and doing dives off of. I mean, he just lived life to the fullest. Tiger, completely the opposite. We talk about this in the book, the money, the enormous millions that, you know, I was able to generate for him right at the beginning of his career meant virtually nothing to him. It was paper money. In his words, paper money. The real money was that check for $190,000 that I got for winning Las Vegas. That's all that mattered to him. The off-course stuff, which had set him up for life with generational wealth, was really an intrusion into his life. He wanted no part of it. Greg loved all that stuff. Tiger hated it, never wanted to do the requisite photo session or sales meeting appearance or interview, and just lived to compete, to practice, to go to the gym. And his only sort of normal life, he'd collapse on his couch after a normal day was through with practice and workouts and whatever for 10, 12 hours. And watch ESPN on his couch, go to bed, get up, and do it again the next day. So they're very, very different in their sort of personalities and approach. But of course, the one thing that unites them, so to speak, is they're both, you know, Hall of Fame among the greats.
1: Well, Hughes, I cannot thank you enough for spending this time with me. I really appreciate it. It's a fascinating book. It's a great read for people. Like you said, it's a quick read. It's a fun read. It's an illuminating one, too. I think people will very much enjoy reading Rainmaker. So thank you for coming on with me. I really appreciate it. And best of success with the book. And thank you again.
0: Ryan, you're welcome. The pre-sales are going great. I recommend it for a great gift to people at the start of the golf season, someone you know that loves golf. I think they'll find it a great read.
1: They absolutely will. Once again, the book is Rainmaker. And this is Hughes Norton, who is with us for this conversation. Thanks again.
0: My pleasure, Ryan.
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7: My charge to the construction team and to Kyle Harris, who's a project manager, myself, and to Brian Schneider is, if a hunter who hunted this land 5 years ago comes, I want him to recognize this land once the golf course is there. I don't want it to just be totally freeweighed and then replanted what people think golf course grass should be.

0: Ladies and gentlemen, welcome to another episode of the Whole Story Podcast. Robbie here. Today, I had a great conversation with Jeff Warn. That name has to be familiar. He's an incredible teacher. He's been at the Bridge as the director of golf. He's done so many things in the golf world. And now he's building a new course in what's got to be the hotbed of the country, maybe the world, the Aiken, South Carolina area in New Holland Golf Club. So had a great chat with him. Many thanks to Nick Schreiber for the introduction, but we played with his buddy Mark down at Augusta Country Club. So many people that have said Jeff needs to be on the podcast. And I got to make a strong recommendation that you go listen to Jeff when he joined Tom Coyne on the Golfers Journal podcast, because great conversation. Tom's obviously the best interviewer out there. Just asked incredible questions. He and Jeff had a great conversation, but you can learn a ton more. I didn't dig into all the same things with Jeff because Tom did such a good job of getting some of that. So we had fun. We talked about Jeff's background and then what he's doing at New Holland, because that's, again, another great golf destination that you're going to want to, one, pay attention to now, but two, put it on the list to come play at some point. I love how he wants to keep things as natural as possible. Make it, I think many have described it as old school. It's going to be great. Brian Schneider's working with him. He's got Kyle Harris as the project manager. Like, just built a great team. Obviously, he knows a ton of people in the game. So really excited about New Holland Golf Club. Y'all are going to like this episode. 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Save a little money on that. So let's jump to this episode. Jonathan had a little technical difficulty while we were recording. So he's there at the beginning. He's not there at the end. But I know he will be listening to this episode. So Jonathan, sorry you were missed. It was a good episode. We're going to go see New Holland and go hang out with Jeff in person sometime, because like we mentioned, he is pretty much right in between where both of us live. So y'all enjoy this episode with Jeff Warn on the Whole Story Podcast. All right, well, joining us on the Whole Story today, Mr. Jeff Warn. Jeff, how's it going today?
1: It's going great. You know, great day to me in South Carolina, a little cooler, and it's kind of nice.
0: Yeah. So are you in the Aiken area right now?
1: I am in New Holland at my home, which is 500 yards from the tree farm, maybe a mile probably from New Holland Golf Club.
0: Very nice. Well, you are then pretty much exactly right between Jonathan and I. Jonathan, like we were just talking, in Augusta. I'm in Columbia. So we can just come meet up at your house for some coffee later.
1: I'm exactly in the middle of the two.
0: That's right. A good spot. Well, Jeff, you're doing something awesome there, and we'll get to that, but we like to kind of go down the history of our guest, because, you know, for us, golf is people. And even though you're doing some incredible things at New Holland, like it's really about the people and the relationships and connections. So talk to us about your golf journey. We were just talking a second ago. You found out you had a membership when you were 11 in golf, and maybe that's when it took off for you.
1: I grew up, I think the first thing I did was swim, and then somehow I came to baseball, and I was a baseball nut, you know, and just had every stat memorized and all the baseball cards. And whatever I did, I went into full bore, which obviously lends itself to golf. It's hard to find people that will play baseball with you all day long. So I would go through three or four different sets of friends because I wanted to play. You know, we were idiots. We didn't know any better. We'd pitch 9-10 hours straight and didn't know anything about ruining our arms. But I went with my catcher one day, who was my next door neighbor, and we went to Augusta Country Club, and I played with him as my guest. And, you know, I pity the poor people that were behind us, because rumor has it, as a child, I was pretty much a stickler for rules and regulations. So I'm sure we hit counted every shot and beat every ball hole to the bitter conclusion. I still

0: I remember I shot 152. First time I'd ever touched a golf club, no range session, just right. You know, my guess is that didn't count lifts, because I would think there would have to be a few on your first effort. But I got home, told my dad the story, you know, about what I did today. And he's like, well, you know, we're members there. You can go there anytime you want. And that was the greatest thing you could, especially for golf and for me, sort of an addictive personality. I liked it because when I was pitching, I could be throwing, hitting my spots and hitting the corner of the plate, and they'd hit a ground ball and it'd go between the first baseman's leg or something like that would happen. I wasn't a great teammate. I'm throwing my glove at the ground. And in golf, you know, if it goes between your legs, that's on you, you know, see, no one to blame, no total accountability. And in my mind, it was whoever worked the hardest. We now know that's not necessarily true. Talent has a lot to do with it, and background and history and golf lessons, little, you know, and of course I was too stubborn to take any golf lessons. I was just going to go out and beat the game into submission by hitting more balls than anyone else, having the best short game. And so it was a perfect game for, I continued to play other sports. I played basketball and football in high school, but those were just go to practice. You know, I wasn't playing any pickup basketball games or any flag football. It was just go to practice, and that was it, playing the games. But otherwise, it was golf all, you know, 24/7.
1: Augusta Country Club isn't a bad place to cut your teeth, though.
0: No, it was really good then because we weren't in a golf boom. So you know, now you can't show up at a golf course at 7 and go tee off, because there's 73 people on the maintenance crew who have to make sure every blade of grass has been touched and adjusted just the right way. So you have to inevitably wait for the golf course to open. And when I was a kid, I would be coming down 18 just as my friends were arriving, which was perfect. So it's 9:30. I'm ready to go play that second 18. I'm warmed up now. Now we're going to go play again. And then I'm going to catch another set of friends to play the third 18. So things were different then. And you know, everyone talks about the golf. I'm in the golf business, and everyone talks about how great it is for the game. I'm not sure it's great for the game. It's great for business owners. It's great for manufacturers. But for golfers, I don't think the golf boom's necessarily great. Tee times go up. Courses are more crowded. So it's a mixed bag.
2: Well, you talk about Augusta Country Club. Jonathan and I just had our first experience there, what, a month ago, maybe? And I believe we played with one of your friends, Mark Pritchard.
0: Yeah. Yep. Yes, he is. Mark, you know, America's guest.
2: Yeah. He was incredible host. Another mutual friend of ours had connected with him. And then Jonathan and I got the extra invite. And so it was a joy to be out there with him. And I can now say I've hit a couple balls into Ray's Creek. You don't have to really tell them what part of Ray's Creek it was, but yeah,
0: that hole, the green used to be on this side of Ray's Creek, and you couldn't see Gray's Creek because there was so much underbrush and woods back there. It was about a 480 par five. And then they moved it across. I don't really feel like that hole has ever worked since they moved it across the other side of the creek. It just sort of a automatic layup for good players and a nightmare for less than good players. So I'm not necessarily, even though obviously they brought Ray's Creek into play, I'm not necessarily a fan of that. I think it could have just been a long par four.
2: Yeah. Well, it was a great day either way. So back to you though, did you take your love for golf and like know that's what you wanted to do for a career right away?
0: No, because you couldn't really survive in the golf business in the 1980s. I remember friends who worked in the golf business making, you know, $4.50 an hour, and people didn't take lessons. There wasn't a lot of money in golf lessons then. If you were a head professional, I think you could eke out a pretty good living, but it never occurred to me that I would work in golf. I always was sure I was going to be a player. You know, it's a good junior player, and it never occurred to me I wouldn't be a player. And then I got out and turned out I wasn't a player. You know, you start playing with guys that are better than you and recognizing that they're hitting it 30 yards farther, and they wedge it better and they putt it better. And I kind of came back to the golf career when I graduated in 1985, and I took 2 years where I bartended and barbacked in the old Adams and the old Holiday Inn in Augusta. And so I'd work 7 days on and 7 off. And I would take those 7 days and go somewhere, either play an event or work with a teacher. I got to see a lot of great teachers, which helped my teaching. I'm

not sure it helped my golf. After 2 years of doing that, recognizing that it's hard to get better when you're working 84 hours straight for 1 week and then you've got the entire next week off, because it took you about 2 days to recover from that 84. I would get there at 5 and leave at 5, you know, p.m. and a.m. And the next day, you know, a lot of times I'd be going to the patch and getting in a money game. So I'd go grab 3 hours sleep, show up there at noon, play with the guys that had been in the locker room gambling, playing all night. And I'd at least had my 3 hours of sleep and play with them. And that was fun. And it did a lot for my competitive juices and helped me a lot in many, many ways. But it became clear to me that playing wasn't going to be the path. So I was working actually at Jones Creek in the restaurant for a guy who had previously been at the Holiday, and he'd been my manager when I was a bar back there. And he got me a job working in his restaurant, which unfortunately turned into managing the restaurant, which I absolutely didn't want to do. And Brooks Simmons owned the original Jones Creek, and he had previously been the director of golf at Palmetto Dunes. And he said, "We got to get you out of here. We got to get you in the golf business." So he got me the job at Palmetto Dunes. I would have been February of 88. And that was the greatest thing ever happened. You know, you go there and you go to work at 5, you move carts around to 1 o'clock and take care of the people. And then you get to go play a great golf course every single afternoon. And those are the most fun times of my life, because we played golf every day. Those of us who wanted to play a lot of golf would always trade our way into opening shifts so that, you know, come 1 o'clock, grab a few beers and get in the cart and go out and tee it up. So those were great times. From there, I actually ran into Bob Patton, who's from Augusta. I don't know if you know Bob, but he's a head professional at Long Cove, shockingly, in a bar. He looks at me and he goes, "You know anybody that needs a job?" And I go, "I could use a job," even though I had a job. He goes, I could use a job. What do you got?" So I went over to work for him there. And I had been taking a lot of golf lessons and traveling around and taking my money I'd earn on these 7 days straight and seeing great teachers. But it was all selfish. It was all to become a player. It was not to learn how to teach. But lo and behold, I had learned a lot with myself as the guinea pig and getting to watch them teach other good players. Spent a lot of time with Jimmy Ballard, got to see him teach a lot of tour players. And then when I was at Long Cove, I had a hockey player who was a goalie for Pittsburgh, Michel Dion, not Marcel Dion, but Michel Dion, who was a kind of a wannabe, you know, retired hockey player, wannabe golf pro. And he was taking lessons with David Ledbetter. And he had one, you couldn't get in with David Ledbetter at the time because Nick Faldo had burst onto the scene and had won, you know, the Open 18 straight pars, and everybody's talking about Ledbetter and Faldo. And I filled in for him on a golf lesson, and that got me kind of in the rota with Ledbetter. And we had a great relationship. At the time, he was working with Mitchell Spearman. And I think about now what I charge for a golf lesson and what, you know, and it pales in comparison to what others are charging now. And for $125, I would have 4 hours with Mitchell Spearman and David Ledbetter, and there would be four of us in the clinic. And typically, two of them would be tour players. Larry Mize was in one of my sessions. Scott Simpson was in one of them. And this is a year or two removed from Larry Mize winning the Masters. And Scott Simpson went in the U.S. Open. So these are some pretty major players. And I was always good players, made a lot of great contacts, and a lot of club pros were in these sessions. And at the time, I was working at Long Cove, and I would always arrange it where I would have Sunday off from 1 week and then Monday off for the next week. So I'd get back-to-back days so I could do these sessions. And didn't mind driving, you know, 7-8 hours to Florida and driving back the next day. But it reinforced my belief that I needed to teach up north, because that's where the real teaching was going on. That's where the top teachers were. They were either in South Florida or New York. And I met an awful lot of club pros, and I'm finding out what they're making. And I'm like, wow. And I'm teaching a lot at Long Cove. I still remember going into Bob Patton's office when he interviewed me. And I said, "Well, Bob, you know, ultimately I want to do a little teaching." He goes, and I was on the path to be a PGA member, but I was not a PGA member yet. I was an apprentice. And he says, "Well, you could teach all you want here." He goes, "Look, I do the most teaching of anybody. And, you know, last year I did $3,000 in teaching." This would have been 1988. And he was probably charging $20 a half hour.
When I left there 3 years later, I did 50.

0: $1,000 in golf lessons at $25 a half hour. That's a lot of hours of teaching to do that. And I was so busy teaching, I didn't have time for Bob. And I went in his office like 3 years and I said, Bob, I don't have any time to give you your 40, 50 hours you need in the golf shop because of my teaching. And he said, no, absolutely. You need to go somewhere bigger where you could teach more and make that your career, because I had too many dual responsibilities, which I was failing at miserably. I was probably the worst assistant pro that's ever been in the history of golf as far as helping out in the golf shop and answering the phone, because all I wanted to do was teach and play. And when I hire people, that's what I look for, people that want to teach and play, because I can find somebody that can answer the phone. I can teach them how to answer the phone, but they better have a passion for teaching and playing. I don't want to hear you're an Excel expert or you can do a great scoreboard or all of the things that the PGA attempts to teach people to do, because when you attempt to teach people to do that, become a great merchandiser, we need all of that. But if that's your goal, you're replaceable. I can go down to Kmart and get a really good merchandiser. I can go in an art store or an art school. I can get a really good calligraphy guy or gal. So if you're a golf pro and you're going to work for me, you better want to play golf. And at 4 o'clock, and you've been there since 6 in the morning, we just had the member guest. If I grab you and say, let's go play a quick nine, your answer better be yes. If it's no, I'm tired, or I got to go see my girlfriend, I got to go to the beach, you're not going to last very long with me. So
1: you're looking for you.
0: What's that?
1: You're looking for you. Like, you want people just like
0: you are. I want people that love golf. If you don't love golf, you should not be in the golf business. Although it has become lucrative, it certainly wasn't. So I don't think you're going to be successful at golf if you're worried about going to the beach at 4 o'clock or whatever your girlfriend needs to, you know, some of your time or this, that, and the other. I think it has to be golf, golf, golf first. And then I hate to say this, and then your job next. And, you know, and family's difficult, you know, and we're in a new era where I completely get that. I was very fortunate that I have 3 kids and my job is feast or famine in the Hamptons, and that July and August are crazy town, but April, May aren't that busy. So whatever I need to get done, I can get done by 3 o'clock. I coached Little League for 15 years. I coached youth hoop for 15 years, was on the Little League board. So I'm not saying people shouldn't have their family, but I'm saying find a way to get that golf in. You want to spend time with your family, then get up at 5 and go hit golf balls while they're sleeping, because you need to be passionate about golf, in my opinion, to be successful in this business.
2: We'll be right back.
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2: Hey, real quick. At Best Ball, we love the people we meet and the relationships we build through this great game of golf. That's why we created a community called the Best Ball Golf Club to help golfers connect all over the world, both on and off the course. We'd love to have you be a part of it. Hit the link in the show notes and join the club. So, is that what took you up to the bridge? Was that your first spot?
3: No. So back to our conversation with Bob Patton in Long Cove, I had a teacher, a student there, David Everett, who's a very good player, played for Georgia in the 70s. And I had been working quite a bit with a lot of good players on Hilton Head, Kevin King. And they were sending me a lot of good students that could really play. This would have been 90, 91. And David comes to me and says, you know, I had already gotten this idea in my head. I needed to go up north and teach there at some of these. Didn't know much about golf in New York, but knew that the good jobs were up there. And David said, you need to go work for Jim McClain. And I had loosely knew who Jim was. And I had read more of his articles than I realized. I just didn't. Sometimes you read an article, you don't pin who it is and what it was. And so I met Jim at the 1991 Ryder Cup, War by the Shore at Kiowa. And we agreed that I was going to come work for him at Sleepy Hollow that following summer, which was great. And then, we were hosting the 1991 Long Cove, the U.S. Mid-Am at Long Cove in 91. And I get a call from Jimmy. He's like, I just got the concession from Jimmy Ballard at Doral, and I'm going to be taking over Doral, and I need teachers right now. Can you come now? So I walked into Bob and told him the situation, you know, and gave him my 2 weeks' notice, and that was it. And we went down to Doral. So I started with him, and that's probably the greatest concentration of teachers in the country year in, year out. So much training, so many good players. You know, I had reasonably good success in the early 90s in the Met section, winning assistance events, you know, finishing third in the Met PGA. I was probably the worst player on his staff. I mean, he always had guys that could flat out play, you know, Daryl Kessner, Rick Hartman, legends, Rick, who I later went to work with at Atlantic. It was such a great place to be. So many people who went on to be top 100 teachers, and such a great think tank of having us. And we did everything. There were probably eight of us, you know, setting up the tees for the golf school and having meetings. And at the time, my wife was a school teacher, so she had stayed behind in Hilton Head. And so I had, say, 6-8 months of, you know, nothing to do at night. So I'd be in there. We had a net indoors, and I'd be in there with some of the teachers that were in the same boat as me, and just, it was 14 hours a day of total immersion in, you know, something I was super passionate about. And, you know, I don't know how many top 100 teachers he's had go through there, but he's had probably 300 people that are directors of instruction or head professionals or top hundreds. And, you know, he continues now at the Biltmore and still has an incredible staff. And Jim and I, we were partnered in a radio show beginning in 2012, I want to say, somewhere around 2013. Jim, he was just my guest last Saturday. He occasionally comes on as well now. It was my show. I really didn't want to do it. I was trying to get him to do it because he had a golf school to promote. I didn't have a golf school to promote, nor was I interested in promoting it, but somehow it ended up in my lap. And it's been great fun, though. I'm sure you guys enjoy what you do. And it's been meeting the people, having a guest, and having to do so much homework about the guest was like a resurrection of my career. Yeah, you get a little complacent later in your career, and all the people that I have on and reading their stories and their backgrounds. And it's really been a lot of fun. Now I have a partner, David Armitage, who does it with me Saturdays and Sundays. And David is a top 100 teacher and runs two clubs in South Florida. Super dedicated, super passionate guy. And it's just been a lot of fun doing that podcast.
2: Yeah, you just another thing that you have on your plate that you're doing, right? Was Brian Lebedevich there with you?
3: Yes, Jim McClain? Was. So Brian was an assistant in the early days, yeah. And he went on, became a teacher, and then he's at PGA West for years.
2: Yeah, we had him on as a guest, what, a couple months ago, Jonathan, I think.
4: Yeah, great.
2: And, yeah, just to talk about what they're doing at the performance lab out there at PGA West. So, yeah, maybe we're just going down the Jim McClain trail of all the old instructors, I guess.
3: Yeah, Jim tried to get me to run the operation in PGA West, but I didn't have any interest in leaving the Met section. You know, the Doral was only a 4-month gig for me, and being in the Met section, because I was at Sleepy Hollow with Jim for 3 years, and then went to Atlantic, where I was there with Rick Hartman, who sadly just passed away. But Rick was, you know, one of the all-time great pros as far as playing golf, people person. Just, you couldn't have had a better mentor or better friend. You know, my 6 years with him at Atlantic and our ongoing relationship when I set up the bridge, he was always there to help when I had a question. And anyway, just being around people like that has been the highlight, you know, of my career.
2: Sure. Well, you did mention your radio show, podcast and stuff. And I do want to ask that, like, how is it when you're trying to teach golfers, but you're using a medium, like podcast, you know, audio, video, stuff like that, when you're not hands-on in the dirt, like here's how you actually make the swing or what you should be doing. Like, have you found it, difficult, or are you able to talk freely about like bigger concepts, things like that?
3: It's the worst possible way to teach golf is verbal.
2: Is it like you watching YouTube golf, like trying to get better?
3: No, I think YouTube golf is at least visual. I think there's some good stuff on YouTube, but on the radio, verbally talking to someone, you know, that verbal is a form of communication. There's kinesthetic, you know, hands on the feel. There's visual. Visual's probably the best. Kinesthetic's probably the second best, but your words, they're useful because we need to talk. We need to communicate, but it's not ideal. I mean, we have fun on the show. I'd like to say it's all instruction. It's supposed to be, but it's generally not. We're talking about other things and having fun and, you know, what are our guests up to and PGA Tour. And David and I are on quite a roll for picking PGA Tour winners. I think we've picked 5 out of the last 6 winners. So
2: okay,
3: we should have a gambling show.
2: Yeah. Who's going to win the Masters then? Everybody wants to know.
3: I picked Chris Goddard up to win the Masters 2 months ago. So
2: okay.
3: And I picked Cam Young to win the TPC a month ago. So
2: wow.
3: we're on a roll. But to be fair, and this is the first time I picked Cam Young this year, you also got to remember that I picked him for every event for 3 years. So eventually, but in this
2: eventually, case, you knew it. He didn't live up to your high expectations for him.
3: He's so good that
2: yeah,
3: I feel like when he starts winning, he's nothing really phases him. I know his dad well. He was the pro at Sleepy Hollow. I think 2 pros after we left. And in fact, one of the few first guys I met in the Met section, but his dad's, you know, David Young's a super nice guy, great professional, obviously a great teacher.
2: Are you still doing stuff, at the bridge? I know New Holland's taken over a lot.
3: Yeah. But, I'm still a director of golf. So, I'll go up there. I mean, daily I'm doing something. I have, Addison Craig, my head professional, who's there in the off season running it and getting us organized for the season. Several other people are there now that, you know, assistants. So I'll come in April 15th. We don't open until the 17th. So this year is going to be a difficult year. A lot of commuting back and forth. I usually play in a lot of events. So I think this year the events are going to suffer. The Monday to Wednesday that I'm gone will be down here in Aiken rather than, off wherever in the Long Island PGA or Long Island Open.
2: Yeah. Our friend, Brandon Smith, who's a member at Old Barnwell and Columbia guy as well. He went with Nick Schreiber and them, that crew last year. And I think I got to play the bridge and he was just raving about it. Just, so had a lot of great things to say about it.
3: Now I need to interrupt there. He didn't mention Goat Hill.
2: He might have, yeah.
3: So I set him up to play the bridge. I didn't play. My son, who's an Old Barnwell member, he came out and played, and another bridge member there, Erwin Thompson, he came out and played. But I was like, you guys, you know, they're 16, yeah, I'll hook you up to play the bridge. And meanwhile, they're staying. The logistics of their trip were terrible. I'm not sure how they got what they got, but they were staying an hour and 45 minutes away in the middle of the island in some castle. And I didn't quite understand how that worked, but I was like, you got to play Goat Hill. So now they, which is a ferry ride from the bridge. So now they're getting farther away from where they're staying, 2 hours up. And Goat Hill's a nine-holer on Shelter Island that is one of my favorite places to play golf. Got seven out of the nine tee shots are blind, and just an old school 1901. They hauled the clubhouse up. They rolled it up on logs. They moved the building and they rolled it up on logs to the top of this hill. And no irrigation, very rustic conditioning. Greens with some of the greens are inspiration for what's happening in New Holland Golf Club. I mean, there's 7-degree slopes on these greens because they were stimp it maybe 4 or 5. So you can have slopes like that, but you got to, you could have a 10 footer at Goat Hill and play 12 feet of break. You got to put it up the hill and sideways, and it's coming in the back door. And you can have interesting, cool golf shots like that if you run the greens at 8 or maybe even 9. But you can't have that at 13 because it's totally unplayable, which is what we're doing to our game, is we're dumbing it down. I don't want to use the word better because it's not an improvement, but the better we get at agronomy, the worse we're making the golf and the more expensive we're making it.
4: Yeah, we just had that conversation.
5: I guess then that leads us to New Holland and what you're doing there. And I would highly recommend, you know, we were talking with Tom Coyne even yesterday for something. And I know he did a great, y'all had a great conversation on the Golfers Journal podcast to kind of give a little more of the story of maybe your history with the tree farm and even Old Barnwell and stuff. But another great golf course coming to the Aiken area in New Holland. So how are things going there, and tell us about it, because I've heard the term old school thrown out a number of times.
3: A lot of it's how we're building it. And, you know, most golf courses that get built now, they pick a center line and then determine, okay, now in modern courses, you know, the courses aren't getting much longer, but now there's a thing called strategy and width. So now there's 125-yard fairways. And don't get me started, but somebody has to pay for it when you have 125-yard fairway. So they determine the center line, then they're going 60 yards to the right, and they're going 60 yards to the left, and they're just taking a bulldozer and an excavator and moving all the roots and all the stumps and a skid steer and 97 other machines and taking this, what Mother Nature created, and basically – nuking it. And then, okay, now we're going to build a fairway, and now we're going to build native with fescue in a can, as my owner, they seed out back the fescue, and they take all the native that was on the site and just destroy it, and they replant what looks like a golf course grass, whether it's wire grass. And I don't think anyone's ever seen wire grass in nature besides on a golf course, right? You ever seen it? I never seen it on the highway, but it's out there, right? I've nursed everywhere. So to me, when you have a great natural site, you work with it. And our fairways, fortunately, the previous owner had built meadows on 5 holes. So we're literally taking these meadows, which are red sorrel and blue stem and whatever else grows naturally, or that he may well have seeded. And we're just spraying that out for the fairway and not tilling it, just spraying it out, taking a root rake, gently getting those out of there and sprigging right into it, which is what they would have done 100 years ago when they took over a farm to build a golf course. So there's a lot of cost savings there, first of all, but there's also a lot of naturalness to the ground movement that doesn't get flattened by the bulldozers. So it's a little different for the construction companies, but we're using Green Tea Golf and they embrace it. I mean, it's really cool to see them just like, hey, we can do that. And Kyle and myself do a lot of the work on the meadow holes and things like that. He sprays them, and we're going to be root raking them as soon as they check out. But I would say your frustration the first time you play New Holland Golf Club, if we have some holes open next fall, whether it's 6 or 12 or 18, I don't know where we'll be. It depends on how the summer goes, would be that if you hit it 60 yards to the right of the center line, which means you missed a 120-yard target, you're going to lose your golf ball, because Kyle and I haven't gotten to that native area, which is actually a native area, which is full of briars and small pines and blue stem and all that. We haven't gotten there yet, but we're going to over time, as opposed to just annihilating all of the everything there grubbing it down to dirt and then replanting it. Where if, you know, you play a brand new golf course, most brand new golf courses these days with big budgets, if you hit it 70 yards off the line, the first year it's just sitting on dirt because the stuff hasn't grown yet. You can hit it, you're back.

0: play, but that has a big toll on erosion, wildlife. There's a lot of negatives to that that we as golfers, in my opinion, need to be a little more aware of, because, you know, for golf to continue to, I don't want to use the word grow because it's grown enough, to sustain itself, to become, continue to be the great game, we need to quit being, you know, I get trees on a golf course, too many were planted in the 50s and the 60s. I completely get that. And we've all seen it, courses get over-treed. Trees need maintaining. They need pruning. A tree you planted in 1968 at 20 feet is now 100 feet, and its canopy's over the fairway. I understand that, trees. However, we've gone the opposite way in architecture. Now, it's kind of like, if you want to demonstrate how much you know in golf architecture circles now, you just say, cut down every tree. Cut down every tree. And I'm not talking about the top minds in the game. I'm talking about the groupthink that creeps into, you know, in the 50s and 60s, if you wanted to show how smart you were, you said, plant more trees, plant more trees, plant a memorial tree. So I'm not suggesting we over trees, but I did get Brian the model. I said, I want it to look like Sunningdale in England, which is probably a little over treed by my, and it's funny when I told, since I've told him that, they're doing a renovation and they're cutting a lot of their trees. So, look, trees cause a problem for airflow. They cause a problem for shade. There are definitely reasons why you don't want too many trees on your golf course. But if your site has trees, when you finish the golf course, there should still be some trees. If your site has blue stem or red sorrel or anything native, your site should still have that. So my charge to the construction team and to Kyle Harris, who's a project manager, myself, and to Brian Schneider is, if a hunter who hunted this land 5 years ago comes, I want him to recognize this land once the golf course is there. I don't want it to just be totally freeweighed and then replanted what people think golf course grass should be. And then that may have its pitfall. People may play, I'm never going back there again. It's too, you know, you hit it offline, you lose a ball, and you play links courses, you hit it offline, you're going to lose a ball there too. And the wind's blowing 30 miles an hour. We don't have that wind to contend with. So I want nature to be a big part of this golf course, and I want the site to be a big part of this golf course.
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0: In general, many of the native areas, I'm generally the guy on the tractor on the bush hog, kind of working these natives. And there's little pines in there. There's a little woody material, which isn't ideal. You don't want to hit your ball in this woody material. And but the more you mow it, the more that woody material starts to check out, and the grasses start to take over. And a lot of people achieve this via burning too. And I'm not suggesting we would never do any burning, but I don't want to do any en masse burning here at first because I'm very sensitive to erosion, and I want the soil to maintain its structure. So after we get the golf course built, after we get the fairways grown in and the tees built and the things like that, we may go in and do some burning after that. So it'll be a work in progress. I'm trying not to get the whole thing unbuttoned at the same time. We're trying to do a hole, finish it, move to the next hole, and not having a lot of exposed dirt simultaneously.
1: Yeah, great strategy. And I guess I
0: It
1: heard
0: might
1: it
0: be
1: was
0: probably
1: originally.
0: a little, in some ways it's more expensive, in some ways it's not, because there's an economy of scale to doing it all then coming back. But in other ways, there's a great expense to the environment to doing it all at once. So we're trying to walk the fine line. It's not easy. I'm sure other courses, everyone has to face this choice, and it's easy to say now, let's see where we are in 6 months.
1: Sure. Well, originally I heard it was going to be, or you were hoping it would be a nine holer, and then you were talked into 18. But it's golf only, right? Like that's the model.
0: It's golf only.
1: Golf
0: Golf
1: only.
0: and
1: Very
0: hot
1: nice.
0: dogs.
1: Golf and hot dogs. I love it. Are you going to be behind the grill?
0: Well, they're not grilled. It'll
1: Okay.
0: be those little Bun-O-Matic machines like Augusta Country Club. I hope you had a hot dog when you were at Augusta Country Club last week.
1: Absolutely.
0: Yeah, so that's the world's best hot dog, and I'm literally going to copy them. I might steal their machine, but or buy it.
1: There
0: I
1: you
0: don't
1: go.
0: know. It's going to be a knockoff of that. So yeah, they'll be at some point. We'll be grilling and the like. But if you leave New Holland and you're talking about the food, I've failed.
1: Food is always something that get people back. And I know Jonathan, who's it seems like had a little technical issues here. Food is one of his favorite parts because sometimes the golf is not as good, and at least a good hot dog can make up for it. But talk about the I guess the membership model. I hear it's a UK model. What people are going to have public access, or maybe ways that any and everybody can play it. So tell us how that's going to be structured.
0: Yeah. Ultimately it's a private club. We have members, but every private club has capacity. And the sexy way to describe it is a UK model. But you go to Shinnecock, maybe not this year because they have a US Open. You go to Shinnecock in May, or you go to National Golf Links of America. These are both top five in the world golf courses, or any top UK course. 80% of the people playing that golf course aren't members and aren't with members. Because they're using their non-capacity time to allow people to enjoy their golf course, keeps the dues down for the other members. So it's not an unheard of strategy here. It seems to me, I have to be careful how I phrase this, but there's a very common misconception that private golf club in the US means that no one should play it besides members. And like the more exclusive you are, the better you are. The best clubs in the world that I've played, they're non-members out there playing all the time. And you want to share your golf club with other people. You don't want to do it at the inconvenience of your members. And I'll use, say, a Ballybunion as an example, a place that blew up when Watson visited in the 80s. And all of a sudden it's the tail wagging the dog, where they're building a massive visitors clubhouse, and they got the visitors in one, and they got the I'm not trying to get to that level. And if we have a busy day, there might be zero unaccompanied. So it's going to be totally space availability and not at the inconvenience of the members. But I think you want to share your golf course with other people for sure.
1: What's the schedule again? I know you kind of hinted at it, but when might people be able to start getting
0: Well,
1: out there and
0: we are so far ahead of schedule. This was supposed to be a 27 build, and the permits just, everyone told me how long it would take for the permits, and I sent one email down to Joel Duke, and next thing I know, I had a permit. Now, I just wasn't expecting that. Everyone told me how difficult he was to deal with. He couldn't have been easier. Couldn't have been nicer. So I think the state handles that part of Northern Aitkin County now, and that was another reason it got kicked out to the state. And I said, oh no, 6 weeks lost. But then

0: you know, another 4 weeks we had a permit. So to answer your question, I would have thought we would be starting this late 26, early 27 and open in 28. But now it appears we're going to have some golf open this fall. I don't know that we're going to have the infrastructure to support that, you know, whether it's a clubhouse or whether it's a temporary clubhouse, much less a road, but we'll have some golf holes open. Our maintenance barn, we're getting ready to build on that right now. The maintenance barn's a cool story. We're milling. Our superintendent only wanted a pole barn, and I said, well, it's going to be right there near the road. I kind of want it to look good. So we've got a builder, Ryan Sather, who's originally from Augusta. Now he's a builder in Atlanta, and he wants to move back to Augusta. So he's been great with me. He contacted me saying he saw my picture in my little document of the clubhouse, which doesn't exist. That was just sort of the model. And he said, I really want to build your clubhouse. And I'm getting calls all the time. So I kind of dismissed him, but he just kept being persistent. And so he's building our clubhouse, which we're holding off on for the moment because we want to get the infrastructure, the golf course done and the maintenance barn. But the maintenance barn, we're actually, there's a truss factory in New Holland, who knew, who's doing the sort of bones of the barn. And then we took 85 trees off the site from the timber company. So I sold them my timber, then I bought it back from them and then moved it 2 miles down the road to the sawmill where for 80 cents a board foot there, they're milling all the land. So that's all the timber. So it's pretty cool that barn's being built with the trees that came right off the site.
1: That's awesome. And I know Brian Schneider, he's, you know, becoming more and more well-known, incredible work over at Old Barn Well and many other places. I'm sure pleased with how things are going with him, right?
0: Yeah. I think he's tired of me micromanaging, but Brian's used to having his way. Nick Schreiber lets him do his things. And Nick's had some success early in life and comes from a family who'd had a lot of success. And they just sort of gave Brian carte blanche, and I'm not giving him carte blanche. I'm saying, you know, here's how we're doing it. And I'm hugging a few trees. And I think Brian wants it to be very different than Old Barn. Brian's a very accomplished, well-traveled, diverse architect. You know, people think, oh, Old Barn was his first project. He's built so many projects where he was the lead, you know, for Tom Doak on some of the best golf courses in the world. And he's seen so much great golf all over the country. So my guess is it's going to look quite different than Old Barnwell, which is a very big scale type of project. There weren't trees on that site. I was with Brian and Nick before they built it. It was, you know, 3-year-old pines that were about 12 feet high for probably 80% of the property. There's a few trees out when you get out to 9 and 13, that area, but mainly there weren't trees to save. And there wasn't a lot of underbrush, understory to save because amongst those pines were so thick. There were no nice native grasses or anything. So a lot of it, they had to do the way they had to do it. We're just blessed with a site where the previous owner had opened it up and all the native grasses and all the ferns and all the red sorrel and all that sort of proliferates from the sunlight that it received. So it's just, I don't think Brian wants to be pigeonholed as to building the same golf course everywhere he goes. But, you know, people want to say that about Tom Doak, but Tom Doak's every course is different. I'm sure Brian's the same way.
1: Sure. Different land, different things to deal with. Yeah. Yeah. It'll be outstanding, I'm sure. Well, this is exciting. We'll start to wrap up here. And I want to ask a couple of questions we ask all of our guests, and this one's kind of back to you, but we love asking and hearing the story of your most memorable golf shot.
0: My most memorable golf shot. I know my most memorable golf shot. So it's way back when, but probably not my best golf shot ever, but
1: doesn't have to be the best.
0: So I had won my senior in high school. I had won the AA state championship at Aquinas. I had won the individual title, and Georgia State High School Golf Association had a tournament where they invited all the state champions and the runners up to Gainesville, Georgia to play in a tournament. And the winner of that tournament, it was a 27 hole event. The winner of that event there's a lot of stories that happened in this particular event. I'm not going to share them all, but the winner of that would then represent Georgia in the All-American Prep Championship. So, you know, I drive up by myself. These were different days then, you know, 18 years old, and stay in a hotel and play the tournament. And I still

0: Remember, I made four birdies around the row in the back nine of the last nine, the 27, to shoot 34. I think I shot 75, 34. So I would have been one over for the event. And I was in a playoff, and I can't remember the guy's name. His name was Mitch, but from the local there who was at that club, who had been the state champion, and I think in AAA. And so he had a lot of, you know, he had his coach there. He had all his fans. So we go out in the playoff and it's on the back nine and there's 50 people following. It's me carrying my bag, him carrying his bag, and 49 people rooting for Mitch, zero rooting for me. So, you know, I snap hook it in the woods on the first hole and he does it down the middle on the green. I make a 20 footer to stay alive in the part. So we get to the 12th hole, which is a dogleg. This kid was long back when none of us were long. He was long. He was 280, 290 long when I was hitting at 250. So it's a dogleg left, probably 330. You know, he knows the golf hole. And at the time I played a big slinger hook. So this should have been right in on my alley. And he hits this bomb just straight over the corner. He's 40 yards from the green. And I'm trying to hit a big slinger hook around the corner. And I hit it dead straight through the dog leg. So I'm standing with the ball 4 feet above my head on a bank, 190 out to a right pin where I've got to hit this thing over ganja land on the right, which is total out of bounds. If I hit it fat, it's just gone. So, and I had a pretty clean lie, but the thing was, you know, baseball was eye level and I'm hitting a four and from 190. I hit this shot that started 100 yards right of the flag and turned in and somehow ended up right of the hole, 10 feet right of the hole. And then he went down and chunked his 40 yard wedge and I two putted and won the tournament. So I win the tournament and there's all these people out there. There's all people in golf carts. They pick him up and they drive in. And I still remember walking in the dark by myself and get back in the parking lot. Nobody's there. Everybody's gone. I'm like, so, you know, there's no like, congratulations. Yeah. Here's
1: congrats.
0: It was literally like we shook hands on the green and then everybody left. And I still remember walking back and it was getting dark. By the time I got in, it was dark and getting in my car and driving back to Augusta. But, you know, that's easy to do when you won.
1: Sure. That years and years of baseball experience came in handy right then.
0: Yeah, 100%. Yep.
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1: Yep. All right. Well, last thing we do a quick nine. It's kind of rapid fire, but you can expound on these as much as you want. What a

0: the favorite course you've ever played?
1: Favorite play course I ever play. Could be Arrow Town in New Zealand.
0: Okay. I've not heard of
1: it's
0: that one.
1: not that Port Salon in Ireland, but I would say Arrow Town in New Zealand. That was with my son. It was a little bit of everything rolled into one, and the scenery there is spectacular. It's right outside Queenstown.
0: Nice. Okay. Well, we'll add that to the bucket list. What course is at the top of your bucket list? Maybe a finished New Holland.
1: Yeah, that's too easy. Course at the top of my bucket list. There's a nine holer up in, I've never been to the, you know, I've been all over Scotland, but I haven't been to Askernish, which everyone's heard of. This is an 18 holer. There's a nine holer and I'm trying to think of the name of it. I'll think of it here in a minute, but, it's a nine holer Isle of Harris. That's all my, I've been wanting to get, I've known about it for 20 years and it's been all over Scotland, but never could quite find the time to add that extra day each way to get there.
0: Yeah. Well, they didn't need to get, put it on the calendar. All right. What's your favorite course that no one knows about?
1: Favorite course?
0: Yeah. Is there like a hidden gem that somebody needs to go check out?
1: I just named two.
0: I know.
1: Arrowtown. I mean, how hidden are we talking? I've gone some pretty hidden. You know, it's less hidden now because Brian Schneider's written quite a bit about it, and many of the people who follow Brian have been there. But Waverley in New Zealand is pretty amazing. And I'd say the best thing about Waverley is the journey and all the other courses that you get if you choose. And my son and I went through three. There's a common theme here. I went through three sets of friends in New Zealand. I went on a 2 years ago, I went on a 3 week trip where I went with a golf rider and two of my assistants for the first week. And then my son flew to Wellington and we did a trip all on the North Island of New Zealand. And so we hit all the highlight courses, many of which I'd already played, the famous ones, because one of the guys was a golf rider. He wanted to hit those. So the first week had some hidden gems and it had the famous ones you've heard of, the Terraides and Tiaris and the ones like that. But, the last week, my son and I decided we weren't going to make any reservations. We were just going to look at the map and drive to a golf course and go play it and not even make, Airbnb reservations till we finished our round. And that was the best trip I've ever been on. And so the courses, Waverley was a destination because I knew about it from Brian. The course, Waitara, Clyde Johnson had given me a guide, but he's a friend of Brian's, another architect and the shaper in the he's on his own, but he does a lot of work for Tom Doak and other architects. He had given me a guide sort of to all these obscure courses. So we just used his thing and drove around. And for instance, when we played Waverley, there was a guy on a mower and we just teed off. There was an honor box and we stuck our money in the box. We teed off and about the eighth hole, he's riding towards us like, oh, now what'd we do? You know, they closed or just what did we do? And he gets off the mower and he walks up and introduces himself. He goes, you know, I'd like to open the bar for you. And we really weren't near the bar. And he's like, you know, just play this hole, jump over, skip this hole, then come over. I'll meet you in the bar. So we go in there and we sit down at the bar and have like four beers. And then we go finish our round and he gets back on his mower. And it was the funniest thing. It was like 2 o'clock in the afternoon and we were the only people out there and we were talking and he said, you know, I'm really glad you're here. We appreciate it. He goes, but please don't tell your friends because I enjoy my 35 golfers a week. And so an awful lot of experiences like that in New Zealand where my son and I were on brilliant, sunny, 7 degree days at 1 o'clock in the afternoon, we were the only person there. And I would say three different times, someone pulled up and opened the bar for us and, you know, sat, had a drink with us, then went back to what they were doing. And we went back to what we were doing. It was, that's not a great business plan, but it's certainly, there's a little part of me like that would like to have New Holland be like that. But I'm afraid that won't work unless I win the lottery.
0: Well, I'm sure somebody would appreciate you jumping off the mower and opening up the bar for them. So.
1: Exactly. We'll continue that tradition anyway.
0: For sure. For sure. Well, the best part of golf is the people that we meet, you know, whether they jump off a mower or not, but, who would be, this might be a tough question. Who would be in your dream foursome?
1: Let's see. That would be my father who I won't say he didn't play golf, but he played it once a year when I would drag him. And the ironic thing was, I was a good junior player. I never once played good with him. You know, that father-son energy, sure, for whatever reason. I never, you always want to impress him and show him what you, and meanwhile, he didn't know the difference between a skull seven iron and a pure seven iron. So I don't know why I was feeling all that pressure. So I would say my father, my son, who was a multi-sport athlete in high school, and now he's kind of come to golf. He loves golf now. So who's going to be my fourth? I got to think about that. Ben Crenshaw.
0: Okay. I love it.
1: Yeah, we could talk history and probably wouldn't hit any shots. We'd just probably be talking history and architecture.
0: Yeah. Well, I think you already hinted at this one. We asked the favorite snack at the turn, and you said it's the hot dog from
1: Palmetto. It's a hot dog. That's the country club.
0: Oh, that's the country club. Yeah, yeah. All right. What is there a logo for New Holland? Or I guess the question really is, what's your favorite golf course logo?
1: Goat Hill.
0: Okay.
1: Goat Hill's got a, you know, goat at the top of a mountain with a, you know, golf flag at the top of the mountain.
0: Nice. Does New Holland have a logo yet?
1: We haven't gotten that far. We have a few ideas, but nothing's official.
0: Is that something you want to design yourself?
1: I wanted to have meaning to the property and the site. We have a few things that are on the site, but they're fleeting. Like red sorrel is spectacular. I have some pictures of that red sorrel that I took, but it's only around for like 3 weeks. So, you know, if you play there in January, you're like, well, what's this red flower? You know, so just not sure. The property owner did a lot of burning on the property and it got away from him, and the New Holland Fire Department had to come out in force and deal with his burning. And there's a lot of marks on these trees. You know, if you burn a property, typically the mark should be up 5 to 8 feet, and he's got marks up about 40 feet in the air. So the pines will recover, but a lot of the oaks probably will continue to check out, which isn't a horrible thing. But we have a lot of spectacular ghost trees on the property, but I hesitate to pick a specific ghost tree knowing that it's not going to be here. So it's got to be a generic ghost tree, knowing that we have probably a steady supply of them from his fire adventure.
0: Very nice. All right. When you go in a pro shop, or I guess in the history of going in pro shops, what's been your favorite pro shop purchase?
1: Oh, favorite pro shop purchase. I collect mugs. So I've had an opportunity to travel a lot, and that's really all I like to get is a mug, because there's nothing better than, especially when I was in New York, you're sitting there and it's 20 degrees outside and you're having your cup of coffee and you're looking at your mug you got from this obscure nine holer in Maine. So I can't necessarily say which mug is bad. I break them all the time, so I have to keep resupplying. But I'm not a big pro shop merch guy. But when I do go into a golf shop that has a mug from a cool place, I'm going to get one.
0: Nice. Well, like you said, when you're sipping that coffee, it brings back good memories.
1: Yep.
0: All right. What is one thing golfers should do?
1: Learn something about the history. I'm always amazed at a PGA Tour player who's, you know, golf's a full-time game now with fitness and conditioning. But there's also a lot of rest component, a lot of downtime for these guys. And I'm not talking about somebody that's having a bar back at night to make ends meet, who's then trying to go practice and do 10 million other things and maybe holding down a job in order to pursue their passion. I'm talking about a full-time tour player who has a lot of time to read. Or it stuns me how few of them have any respect for golf history. Some of them do. Tremendous. You know, that's why I could sit there with Ben Crenshaw and talk to him for a month. But I see other players that are completely unaware of a player from only a generation ago, much less two generations or previous.
0: Yeah.
1: Yeah, it needs to be more than a job. If I were hiring it, you know, if I was a talent agency and I was looking for a pro to rep, I wouldn't be looking for the biggest money machine. I'd be looking for a guy who had the ultimate respect for the game and respect for the history.
0: I love it. All right. Last question. Finish the sentence. The best part of golf is?
1: I cheated. I've seen your podcast on this one, so I had a chance to think about it, and that makes it hard.
0: That's fine.
1: I have to cheat and give you two answers. And this really, I really experienced this as a kid because I was so passionate about golf that I would run out of friends. So

0: I'd have to go just pair up with groups. The people that you meet completely randomly, and the more muni the golf course, the better. And you'd meet some incredibly successful people on these munis that just chose that's just where they like to play golf. They were down to earth people. So the people that you randomly, and then the other place that I've met had a great opportunity to meet the same. But every year I go on this Don Quixote quest to play in the Senior Open over in, Scotland or England or wherever it happens to be that year. The people on that same quest that I meet that are club pros in England or Scotland that I've been able to form, relationships with, we're all, you see them, and I'm now 63 years old. I last qualified to play for it when I was 59. So my days of playing the Senior Open might well be behind me, but that event is just the highlight of my year. The people, the memories, the people that I get to see. And there's 73, 74-year-old guys in it hitting at 220. They're still playing in these, and getting to meet them and rekindle those friendships. So the people, I would say, and then secondly, it would be the natural environments that you get to go into in golf. I'm a sucker for environment and scenery. So you hear these knocks on Pebble Beach, or you hear people, sophisticated architecture people, say that Torrey Pines is not a good golf course. And how you could walk around Torrey Pines and look around. In my case, I haven't played it. I've just driven around the perimeter getting as close. I've gone in the pro shop. I did buy a t-shirt there. Back to merch though. How you could play a course like that and be worried about architecture is, and I'm a big architecture guy, but the scenery to me is huge. Pebble Beach, how you could play Pebble and then say, well, if it wasn't on the ocean, it wouldn't be, but it is on the ocean. So, to me, the environment that you're in is the most important thing.
1: I love it. Well, you combine those two things, you get to hang out with people in a great environment. It's hard to beat it. That's why we love this game, right?
0: That is
1: Yeah,
0: correct.
1: that is correct. Well, Jeff, this has been an honor to get to hang out with you. I appreciate Nick making the introduction, and so many others that that have said, man, you need to have Jeff on. I was gonna reach out a few months back, but then of course Tom beat me to it and had you on their podcast. So I was like, we'll give it a minute and let some things
0: Yes.
1: happen. So, but thank you for doing this.
0: Yeah, thank you, and thanks to Nick for making the intro. Nick has been tremendous. I had the opportunity to, allegedly consult out there. They didn't need any consulting from me. I ended up emptying garbage cans, and I'm useless in the golf shop, so I wasn't any help there. But great staff out there. Nick's got a great operation out there, great culture, and it's so good that Nick asked me to stay on an extra month. And I said, Nick, you don't need to pay me. I said, just I'd like my son to be a part of this. Let's get him a membership out of this. So that was a nice part of that we did, which is, my son's extremely proud of his membership at Old Barnwell. Such a great place, such a great culture.
1: I completely agree. It is amazing. And I thank you for, again, listening back to your chat with Tom, just the impact you've had at their tree farm and now New Holland and so many other places. So thanks for your impact on the game, especially selfishly for someone that's about 40 minutes away. So I'm excited to continue
0: Hey,
1: the
0: you guys should
1: to
0: come by
1: continue.
0: and see the site.
1: Yeah, need to make it happen. We'll get that on the calendar for sure.
0: Okay.
1: Well, yeah, for Jeff, this is Robbie, and you guys will be listening to another episode of the Whole Story Podcast.
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0: enduring tradition of the Lynx. 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
6: Hello and welcome to the Golfing Around Radio Hour. I'm your host, the madman with a club in his hand. The madman hacker that shoots 131 and is happy with it for the day. That's what I play. That's how I play golf. I'm there for the entertainment value of it. My buddy Fred, who's on the line, certainly knows that. Fred has golfed with me in Scotland and Ireland, and he knows I'm a hacker. But Freddie, you when we were over in Ireland, you played with me, gave me a golf tip, and I played the best round of my life. So you are in a pack of Oreo cookies for that.
7: Well, we've done that a couple times. You play good for a few holes, and then you slip back your old ways. That's the idea of the amateur golfer. They always go back. They keep tinkering and trying other stuff instead of just doing the stuff that works, man. How you doing, Randy?
6: I'm good, other than my attention deficit order. A butterfly flies by the tee box. I'm like, look, a butterfly, a squirrel.
7: Squirrel, yeah.
6: That might have something to do with it. You know, Fred's with the Back Nine Report. The Back Nine Report. Check him out on YouTube. Fred, where else can folks find you at the Back Nine Report?
7: Well, we are American, Michigan, Ohio, and Indiana golf journals as well. So if you just go to like AmericanGolfJournal.com or MichiganGolfJournal.com, read our content. We have a great list of writers that contribute informative articles to the magazines, from travel to instruction to equipment reviews to editorial opinions. We kind of do it all, Randy.
6: I love it. All right, there's a little golf tournament happening. The last time we talked, Fred, it was the PGA Championship. How quickly time has flown, and the U.S. Open is upon us. It is upon us. And, you know, New York City's got a reputation of being mean, nasty, filthy, the people up there. And just down the road, the same adjectives apply to a little golf course out there. They're out on Long Island at Shinnecock Hills, aren't they?
7: Yes, they're farther out. There's a whole bunch of great golf courses right around there. You know, Fishers and National and Sabonic and Shinnecock and, you know, they're all right there together out in the Hamptons. You know, Randy, and I to give a nod to the New York fans, I mean, they were terrible at the Ryder Cup. They were absolutely terrible.
6: But they're New Yorkers. That's what you should expect.
7: Yeah, well, this is going to be a little different. This is the U.S. Open. I don't think it'll be like that. Besides that, Shinnecock will not put up with that kind of stuff, and I don't think USGA will either. People will be escorted out if they're unruly.
6: Well, can we take a second and talk about that, Fred?
7: Yeah, yeah.
6: You know, it's gotten worse and worse. I've penned a couple stories in the last 10 years in the Golfing Around magazine that is companion to our TV show and our radio show. You know, I'm tired of it. These idiots screaming absolute nonsense. You know, an incident that went kind of unwritten and talked about was Zach Johnson in the Open Championship at St. Andrews. I want to say 6-7 years ago, whatever it was. And it was on the 18th hole. And some idiot screamed just before he was about in his back shot. And you don't expect that of the British people, right, the UK people, and as an American. But I can't even watch a tournament anymore. And I turn it off this first second somebody goes, fish in a barrel. What the hell does that even mean?
7: So, Randy, that's been going on for a long time. You know, I go back to the 70s, and you had the guy with the colorful hair and the rainbow shirt, and he had something about, you know, a Bible verse, John 3:16 or whatever. And then you had people yelling, mashed potatoes, or you the man, or, you know, whatever. So it's been going on for a long time. It's just not happening now, although the Ryder Cup last year at Bethpage Black kind of took it to a new level. So it's not unusual. And another thing, Randy, now this is the USGA. This is different than the PGA that runs the Ryder Cup and different than the PGA Tour. But the PGA Tour has been bringing some of that stuff upon themselves, just like the big deal at the Waste Management out in Phoenix, in Scottsdale. You know, the 16th hole, that par three, where people just sit there and drink all day, and they're completely toast by the afternoon, and they're throwing stuff out there. And, you know, the players say they embrace it. I think they quietly hate it. And then I just was watching the Canadian Open, and they do a thing up there called the rink on that one little short par three. And they just yell and scream and chant and all kinds of stuff. And so the PGA Tour kind of brings some of this stuff onto their own. Now, you don't see it at the Masters because there's over 1,200 security people walking around there, and somebody gets out of line there, they're out of there in a heartbeat. You know, people don't even know it. And I think the USGA will be doing the same thing. I don't think they'll put up with the kind of stuff the PGA put up with at the Ryder Cup.
6: Well, I can remember Mike Davis. You know, he's a Western PA guy. He was head of the USGA setting up the courses for years. And I forget what event it was, but some knucklehead jumped in front of the awards ceremony and
7: It was out in San Francisco when Jim Furyk won at Olympic Club. Yeah. Guy in a chicken suit.
6: Yeah. And yeah. Mike being a good old Pittsburgh boy, you know, our reputation of being tough and old school is earned, man. And Mike just put his hands on him and tossed him with a look like, I'm going to take you into the alley and school you. Well, let's hope that the fans behave themselves this week. Fred and I love golf. You know, I can be a little bit fun loving on a golf course, but I always love and respect the game. You know, Shinnecock has hosted three Opens in the past, 95, 04, and 18. Fred, the course was so difficult in 18, the players were losing it. Zach Johnson famously said after Saturday's round, the USGA has lost the golf course on the setup. Phil Mickelson, boy, is he in some hot water. Anyway, Phil Mickelson lost his mind. Remember, he took the rules infraction and double. The ball was still moving on a putt, and he hit it back. This course drove them nuts in 18. So what does the USGA, what does Shinnecock do? They go, really? If you think you were upset in 18, wait till you see 2026's layout.
7: Yeah, I mean, you look at the aerials, you think, well, how could this golf course ever be difficult, right? But probably Shinnecock and a couple other courses in the United States are most resemble true links golf like you would see in Scotland and Ireland. I mean, there's no trees out there. It's tall heather, tall fescue off the fairways. If you hit into it, you can't get out of it. But the real protection there are two things, the wind and the greens. The greens, the undulation and the roll and that kind of thing on those greens. I remember when Retief Goosen won in 2004. I mean, a 2-foot putt was not a gimme. I mean, a 2-foot putt might have 8 inches of break in it. So there's tremendous break on those greens, and they'll have them fast. They won't be able to put them at 14 probably, because if the wind blows, it'll blow them right off the greens. But they'll be pretty fast. They'll be fast enough, and as much elevation or as much undulation is there, they'll still be a tremendous challenge. So it's the wind and the greens at Shinnecock that really keep the scores down. And Randy, you're talking about history. I remember I have this in my head just like it's yesterday. In 95, when Corey Pavin won that four, he had to hit a four wood into the 18th green. okay? Because

0: Corey was not the longest guy in the world. I mean, if he had 250, you know, that was a pretty long drive for Corey. But he hit that four wood up there. I think it was about 220 yards, I think, all told, and hit it up there within about 8 feet to seal the deal. But it's a true tough golf course. And I want to go, and I keep banging on this drum. I know everybody is against me on this ball reverse or rollback thing. Just look at what we did at the PGA there in Philadelphia, what the scoring was. They kept it down without, you know, even with a longer ball and all this stuff. And I don't think we're going to see really low scores here at Shinnecock either, Randy.
1: Oh, no. The word on the street is, you know, your winning score may be 18 over come Sunday.
0: It won't be that high, but it may be around par. I'll bet they'll get under par. It'll probably be 5 to 7 under par.
1: I'll bet you a soda pop it's 15 or over, Cupcake.
0: No. If that's it, the pros will be. You will never hear as much whining and crying as you will hear.
1: Fred, I think you're going to hear it this week. You know, not only did they do some tweaking to the greens, but they expanded some of the fairways. They've rolled them out so the balls will roll longer. They've increased.
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1: The rough size. Now, you know, I'm here in Pittsburgh, Pennsylvania's home base for golfing around, and we have Oakmont that the rough has made guys like Vijay Singh just scream and cry about the rough. They're letting the rough grow to 4.5 inches.
0: Yeah, that's pretty deep. Yeah.
1: I mean, it is fabulous deep. It's almost like they went and said, okay, if you thought 2018 was bad, wait till 2026. You're listening to the Golfing Around Radio Hour. Around Radio Hour with Fred and Randy.
0: The only problem with that, Randy, is that the guys will get hurt. You know, you mess up a shoulder, you mess up your wrist, you go down that deep grass and it's just like, it'll just stop the club immediately. And with the power, with the swing speed that those guys put in it, it could really affect them.
1: Fred, you'd think the USGA knows that.
0: Yeah, oh, they do. But they're so stuck in their, you know, they're stuck in the 1950s, man.

0: I really thought when Michael Wan took the job after Mike Davis, maybe he could loosen things up at the USGA a little bit. But no, those people are too entrenched in their little fiefdoms and stuff that I think he just goes along and does what he can do, and they're making a lot of money, so nobody worries about it. But if they ever got their act together, the USGA, and did it right, you want to see a difficult test for the players, right? You do want to see that. But what they do sometimes is just ridiculous. I go back to one year when Tiger was young and he was playing. He hit a ball in the middle of the green, in the middle of the green, okay? And he had too much backspin on it. And today you would play a dead-handed shot in there, and he didn't have it back then. But the ball spun back, and I think Greg Norman did this too at the same hole. The ball spun back, spun off the front of the green and into the water. You know, it's just that's ridiculous to have it like that. If you're going to have the green that fast and that tilted, at least put some tall grass along the bank where the ball will at least stop a little bit and give him a chip. But, you know, I mean, it was a beautiful shot he hit, and he was rewarded with the ball in the water. And they do that all the time, the USGA. So, you know, this is what they do. I don't know. They should get Kerry Hague, the guy that sets up the PGA Championship, to come in and do their USGA setups because he knows what he's doing. He
1: Wow.
0: makes a difficult golf course, but a fair golf course.
1: Fair golf course built in 1891, Shinnecock Hills. You know, Fred, you hearkened back to the links of Great Scotland and Ireland. You know, it's right there on the bay, and you can't, I've never played it. I'd love to hack around it and score 141. This is truly reminiscent of the great links courses of Scotland and Ireland. You look at the gentleman who built it, especially the secondary design with Charles MacDonald coming over, and he literally replicates some of the holes like on beautiful North Berwick, which I played last year, and a few of the other holes that are truly taken from Scotland itself. Fred, you look at this links design of a golf course right up against the bay. I'm truly amazed at the traps. These are not your typical traps that are maybe 10 feet wide by 10 feet. These things are massive.
0: Yeah, well, and that's what I mean. They can get out of bunkers for most of the time. I mean, the only time it's a problem is if the lip's too high, they can't hit a long enough iron to get to the green, so they may have to just lay up and but chip on. But that's the way you play a U.S. Open anyhow. You just try to not make double bogeys. Okay, if you can just make pars, you're gaining on the field. You're ahead of the field. Just and take the occasional birdie and just take your pars and move on. So yeah, and then I want to give a shout out too. So you mentioned C.B. McDonald, and the first U.S. Open was played in Rhode Island, but then the second one was played here at Shinnecock in 1896. And then William Flynn, who we know is just fantastic designer, just redid some or built some great classic old golf course on the East, and he did the redesign in 1930s, and so he did a wonderful job there. And these people, the members at Shinnecock, truly revere their history and their place in the legacy of golf. They're one of the first five clubs that formed the USGA. And so these guys have a long history there, a lot of money there in the Hamptons, and they take pride in their course and keep it up and maintain the history of the game there.
1: Yeah, there's no doubt about it. You know, talking back, Fred, to the green complexes and the bunkering around it, we talked about it's going to roll on the stimp at 13, maybe even 14. Correct me if I'm wrong, 15 is the highest on stimp, right?
0: I'm not sure about that, but I know 13 and 14 are pretty fast because
1: They're moving, you
0: I've
1: know,
0: played
1: and
0: some courses that are that. And if the wind blows at all, it'll blow the ball right off the green. They'll
1: there's
0: have to
1: no
0: stop
1: doubt
0: that.
1: about it. You know, the Oakmont greens that the members there take pride in that they roll at 13, 14 all the time. And you look at the bunkering again around those greens. And again, we know, you know, if you're a PGA player or tour player, you've got the sand trap game down as opposed to the normal amateur. But with the speed of those greens, the doming of those.

0: greens, the difficulty of the pin placement. I mean, those greens, I mean, the bunkers, green bunker complexes are going to see a lot of play this week.
1: Oh, for sure. And if wind blows a little bit, it'll even knock more of them in there. So, yeah, the guys will want to be on their sand games. And every U.S. Open, you have to have one of the better short games. And that's why maybe Scottie Scheffler, maybe if he's got his iron game has not been that good the last couple of weeks. If he's got his iron game halfway decent, chipping and putting are going to become the big issue, chipping especially. Because you're not going to hit, I mean, in 18 holes, if you hit 12, 13 greens, that's going to be pretty good, probably. So you're chipping five or six times every round. So it becomes very, very important. And throw some of those in there, you might be hitting out of bunkers. So those short game skills are going to be very, very important in this US Open, which they always are. And so that's why a lot of times a US Open, someone will win it that comes from out of the pack. That maybe is a little better iron player than the other guys because that's what it takes. You've got to hit the ball in the fairways and keep it out of the tall stuff so you can have a shot to the green. And then the next thing is you've got to be a really good iron player. And then the third thing is you've got to be really good chipper around the greens to win a US Open.
0: Well, I loved last year's finish. Of course, it was here in Pittsburgh, and it really went down to the last several holes.
1: Absolutely.
0: It was a great U.S. Open, and it's the national championship, as I call it, at the U.S. Open this week at Shinnecock Hills. And Fred, you and I've played a lot of great golf courses in our lifetime. And I still get excited like a child on Christmas morning, thinking of playing a course like Shinnecock. It would be just wonderful to get on there and see what skill levels, especially with your teaching of me, Fred. Please, dear goodness, Randy, don't ever tell anybody I taught you to play golf.
1: Here, I'll show you this, but don't tell anybody I told you.
0: Yeah, don't please. No, I did not teach you to play golf. Well, Fred, it is always a pleasure to have you on the Golfing Around Radio Hour. Your insight, your historical knowledge of the great game we love brings so much to golfing around. And well, Fred, enjoy your weekend, enjoy it, and we'll catch up with you down the fairway.
1: Thanks a lot, Randy. You too. Always a great chatting with you, buddy.
0: Oh, shut up. Hey, when we come back to the Golfing Around Radio Hour, we're going to do another preview of Shinnecock Hills. Then later on in the show, we'll be heading to the Emerald Isle to take a glance at one of the favorite courses over there at Mount Juliet. We'll be back to the Golfing Around Radio Hour.
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4: In 1995 at Shinnecock Hills, every player in the field shot at least one round in the 70s or higher. In 2004, not a single golfer broke par on the final day. In 2018, the USGA publicly apologized for the course setup after Saturday produced scoring conditions described by tour players as unplayable. Three U.S. Opens at Shinnecock, three case studies in how this course breaks the best players in the world. The 2026 U.S. Open is going to be worse than all three. Not slightly worse, demonstrably worse. The course renovations completed since 2018 made Shinnecock longer, firmer, and more brutally exposed to the conditions that already made it the most punishing major venue in modern golf. The setup math the USGA is targeting for 2026 pushes past every previous boundary. The schedule trap built into championship week is going to compound the carnage in ways most viewers have never seen before. The players know what is coming. They have started talking about it quietly in interviews over the past month. Several established tour pros have admitted in pre-tournament press conferences that they are preparing for the most difficult major setup of their careers. The broadcasts are not going to lead with this. The sponsor narratives need a different story. The reality is going to unfold across 4 days starting June 18th, and by Sunday afternoon, the leaderboard will look like nothing the modern game has produced. Here is exactly why. Reason 1. The course got longer, firmer, and meaner in the last 7 years. Shinnecock underwent significant renovation work between 2018 and 2023. The work was framed publicly as restoration to the original Charles Blair McDonald design intent. The marketing language sounded preservationist. The execution was something else entirely. Several fairways were widened slightly for visual aesthetics, but the surrounding rough was extended deeper and grown thicker. Shinnecock's primary rough during championship week is being maintained at 4.5 inches, deeper than 2018 rough conditions. Players hitting shots from that rough will face penalties measured in distance loss, spin loss, and complete inability to control the ball into firm.

yards in 2018 to nearly 7,500 yards for 2026. Half a dozen holes received yardage extensions. Two short holes that produced birdie opportunities in previous opens were lengthened into mid-iron territory. The new par 3 11th now plays at over 230 yards from the championship tees, with wind exposure that makes club selection a guessing game. Players who used to hit pitching wedge or 9-iron into that green will now be hitting 4-iron or hybrid into a green, designed to repel shots from anything longer than a wedge. Then there is the firmness target. The USGA agronomy team has been working with Shinnecock Superintendent Jonathan Jennings since early 2025 on a specific firmness profile for championship week. The target is between 13 and 14 on the stimp meter for greens, which is identical to 2018. The fairway firmness target is significantly higher than 2018, designed to produce more rollout and force precise distance control on approach shots into the firmest greens in major championship golf. A longer course, firmer conditions, deeper rough, repositioned bunkers. The base difficulty is going to exceed every previous Shinnecock US Open by a measurable margin before weather and pressure compound everything further. And the USGA knows exactly what those numbers will produce on the leaderboard. They are choosing it deliberately. Reason 2, the schedule trap is brutal in a way nobody is discussing. Tee times at the US Open rotate across 2 days. Players starting from hole 1 on Thursday morning will start from hole 10 on Friday morning. Players starting from hole 10 on Thursday will start from hole 1 on Friday. The intent is fairness. The reality at Shinnecock is that morning and afternoon tee times produce dramatically different scoring conditions. Morning tee times at Shinnecock get the calmest wind, the softest greens still holding overnight moisture, and the freshest mental state from players who slept well and warmed up properly. Afternoon. Tee times get rising afternoon wind off the Atlantic, greens that have firmed up under direct sun for 6 hours, and players watching morning leaderboards while their own rounds slowly disintegrate. The scoring differential between morning and afternoon tee times at the 2018 Shinnecock Open averaged more than 2 strokes per round across the field. 2 strokes per round across 36 holes is 4 strokes. 4 strokes at a US Open is the difference between making the cut and flying home Friday night. The 2026 schedule has weather forecasts already showing afternoon wind picking up sharply on Friday and Saturday. Players unlucky enough to draw afternoon tee times on those days face conditions that will produce scores 3 to 4 strokes worse than their morning counterparts shooting the identical course. The tournament is not going to be decided purely by skill. The tee time draw is going to eliminate contenders before they ever hit a tee shot. Pay attention to the Thursday afternoon scoring after the early starters finish. The early morning leaderboard is going to look like a normal major championship. By Thursday afternoon, the field average is going to climb by 2 strokes minimum as wind picks up and greens firm. That conversation will not surface in any pre-tournament broadcast because the storyline is too uncomfortable for the network sponsors paying for the broadcast rights. Hit subscribe before the next video drops. The next breakdown on this channel will save you another $200 before the weekend round guaranteed. Reason 3. Shinnecock breaks players mentally, not just physically. There is a pattern at Shinnecock US Opens that gets glossed over in modern golf analysis. The course produces mental collapses from elite players that do not happen at any other major venue. 2018 had multiple examples that defined the tournament. Phil Mickelson on the 13th green Saturday afternoon, his putt rolled past the hole and was tracking towards severe trouble below the green. Mickelson chased after the moving ball and hit it back toward the hole while it was still rolling. A deliberate breach of the rules. A 3-time US Open runner-up acting in a way that would be inexplicable at any other venue. Shinnecock did that to him. The course had broken his mental composure to the point where a Hall of Fame player committed a rules infraction in real time on national television. Dustin Johnson, world number 1 entering the tournament, missed the cut. The favorite,
the bomber who was supposed to overpower the course.

out of the tournament by Friday evening, beaten by conditions that had nothing to do with raw skill and everything to do with mental endurance under cumulative pressure. Johnson had won the same year at multiple other venues. At Shinnecock, the world's best player could not break 80 across two rounds. Zach Johnson, former Masters and Open Championship winner, told reporters on Saturday evening of 2018, quote, "They have lost the golf course," end quote. A statement that under normal circumstances would draw fines and disciplinary action, the USGA did nothing. They knew Johnson was right. The 2026 field is going to face the same mental erosion, compounded by what they remember from previous years. The players who lived through 2018 have not forgotten. The conversations behind closed doors in tour locker rooms over the past 3 months have included specific phrases like impossible setup, course is broken, and one tournament I might skip if my exemption comes up. Tour pros do not talk that way about other majors. They talk that way about Shinnecock. Watch for the breaking points on Saturday afternoon. The leaderboard is going to look completely different by 6 p.m. than it does at noon. Players who looked composed through the front nine will be visibly cracking by hole 15. The reaction loop compounds. One bad putt becomes two. Two bad putts become a triple bogey. The triple bogey becomes a missed cut by Friday afternoon or a collapse out of contention by Saturday evening. Reason four. Tour equipment fails in Shinnecock conditions in ways amateurs never see. This is the technical layer that mainstream broadcasts do not explain because it makes the equipment industry look bad. Premium tour spec wedges are calibrated for a specific spin profile that requires soft to medium firm green conditions to perform as designed. Shinnecock's firmness target eliminates that performance window. Wedge spin on firm Shinnecock greens routinely produces shots that land with tour quality spin numbers, then immediately release 15 to 20 feet because the green refuses to grab the ball. Players accustomed to spin, stopping the ball within 5 feet of the landing point, watch the same shot release into surrounding trouble. The shot was struck correctly, the equipment performed as designed, the course conditions made the engineering irrelevant. Drivers face the opposite problem. The tour spec, low-spin drivers that maximize distance at neutral wind, become liabilities at Shinnecock. Coastal wind exposure produces lateral movement that low-spin drivers cannot fight. Players are forced to use older driver heads with higher spin profiles, heavier shafts, and shorter lengths than their normal setups. The equipment changes happen quietly during practice rounds. The brand sponsors have already started discouraging public discussion of the switches because admitting that the flagship driver does not work at Shinnecock undermines the marketing campaign that runs through the rest of the season. The ball selection becomes critical in ways amateurs never consider. Premium urethane balls produce maximum spin off short irons, which is desirable on soft greens. On firm Shinnecock greens, that same spin profile produces unpredictable release patterns that punish players who cannot adjust their landing zones. The pros who win at Shinnecock historically have made ball changes during the tournament itself, moving to lower spin alternatives that produce more predictable behavior on the course's unique firmness. By Sunday afternoon, the leaderboard will reflect which players adapted their equipment correctly and which players insisted on playing their standard setups. The players who refuse to make the changes will be on a plane home Friday night. The players who adapted will be holding the trophy. The equipment story will not appear in any broadcast graphic or post-tournament analysis package because it cannot appear. The sponsors require silence on this exact subject. Reason 5. The post-cut field is going to produce scores that look fake. Friday evening at Shinnecock historically produces a cut line 8 to 10 strokes above what amateurs assume major championship cuts should be. The 2026 cut is projected by tour statisticians at 7 over par. That number means roughly 70 players will make the weekend. Those 70 players will then face Saturday and Sunday conditions designed to break the field further. Here is the prediction that the broadcasts will not make on camera. The winner of the 2026 U.S. Open will finish somewhere between 2 over par and 4 over par. The cut line will sit between 7 and 9 over par. At least 20 players in the field will shoot 80 or

0: or higher in at least one round. Multiple top 10 ranked players will miss the cut entirely. The Sunday leaderboard will feature names most amateurs cannot pick out of a lineup. The major championship narrative has become so dominated by Scheffler, McIlroy, DeChambeau, and Schauffele that viewers expect those names to appear on the Sunday leaderboard automatically. Shinnecock does not care about expectations. The winner could be a player ranked outside the world top 50. The winner could be a player who has never finished higher than 10th at a major. The winner could be a player who shoots 76 on Sunday and still wins by 2 strokes because the rest of the field shoots 79 or higher. That is what a bloodbath looks like in major championship golf. Not the carnage of a cut line collapse on the back 9 Sunday. The carnage of a course designed to expose every weakness in the modern professional game, set up to maximum brutality by an organization that has lost control of this exact venue twice before and is willing to lose control of it again.
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10: 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I'm your host, Randy the Tank Tantlinger. 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

0: Just go to the website, then we'll talk about it later. Anyway, you could be a hacker and finally get that picture on the Swill Can Bridge in St. Andrews, but we'll talk about that later. You know, where it's unusually warm right now, from the last person I talked to, we're talking to Matt with Mount Juliet Golf Resort. Matt, do you know by any chance Cormac Flannery over in Dingle Links?
1: Yeah, everybody knows Cormac in this country.
0: He's a wonderful man with a great golf game. And we talked earlier this week, and Cormac told me you guys are like having some heat wave going on in Ireland right now.
1: Yeah, it's been balmy. It's been in 30 degrees for us, which is it's pretty mad. We've had that for nearly a week, so definitely sunny southeast of Ireland for us. But the sun's been shining. The grass is growing like crazy on the Emerald Isle, so as always, you can guarantee some green fairways. And it's been incredible. It's been a great stretch of weather, and hopefully now, as we move into summer, it will stick along with us.
0: You know, folks, when you imagine and you dream and think about traveling to Ireland because you want to see the beauty, the majesty, the Emerald Isle, is it really as green as people say? And there is no better place to go, whether it's the middle of your golf trip or all week on a golf trip, than the Mount Juliet Golf Resort. Matt, how far south of Dublin are we? We're about an hour, right?
1: Yeah, you're 90 minutes maximum from the airport right to the front door. So a really easy route of travel, all on the motorway down within 9 minutes. So yeah, it's really easy to get to. Nice easy spot, adds you in nicely onto the Old Head and gets you across to the west side of the island. So it breaks that trip down as well. And it's a great position really for your location around with Kilkenny and Kilkenny Castle. So there's so much to do in this area, and it's kind of a little bit of a hidden gem, to be honest.
0: Yeah, it is amazing. And folks, we're talking with Matt, and he is director of golf there at Mount Juliet Golf Resort in Ireland. Beautiful, beautiful location, as he mentioned. But when you think of Mount Juliet, folks, I want you to think of class, five-star accommodations, elegance, all that combined with a championship golf course. We're going to talk about the day Tiger Woods showed up at Mount Juliet and won himself a championship, another victory at Mount Juliet. But Matt, am I far off when I use the adjectives of classy and elegant to describe the atmosphere there at Mount Juliet?
1: No, not at all. It's an amazing property. It kind of takes you back in time, takes your breath away when you go down to the manor house. I mean, the manor has had its restoration. It's absolutely amazing down there. You really can kind of go back in time, I think, is the best way to look at it. And you can really see out over Ballylinch Estate. You're kind of looking over all the River Nore there. It's just a real peaceful, tranquil kind of area. And then we have obviously a 330-acre golf course. Where you're saying Tiger Woods is one and Ernie Els is one, you've Bernard Langer and Nick Faldo, some incredible winners, incredible golfers that have played on the golf course. And you add that with equestrian and riding your horse on the trails, you know, all these things are just, it's a beautiful spot, and it's something that everyone really should try and escape from the regular norm to see how we live and how we are back here, because it's a stunning property.
0: Folks, let's talk about accommodations. Okay, Randy, you've got our attention about Mount Juliet. Well, let's talk about those incredible accommodations. I got to visit with Matt and his team just a month ago. Yeah. And your accommodations, you have two options. Matt, let's talk about the Manor House, which I was just thrilled to see that day. I didn't get to spend a lot of time in there. I would have liked to have had a drink at the bar, but I was working that day, if you know what I mean. Describe the Manor House and the renovation that's just gone on there.
1: Yeah, so we've just had a new restoration project there in the manor. It's an old Georgian property. So obviously these things are dated back in history, and we want to restore that and restore its beauty to what it once was. And thankfully, under the ownership, they've invested in what is a stunning property, and they've restored it, spent around 8 million euros tidying all that up and restoring it back to its natural beauties and colorways and color schemes. And as you're saying there, Andy, taking a, and taking a seat and a drink at the bar.

0: majors overlooking the River Nore is an unbelievable opportunity. And you can go downstairs, and we have the cinema located within there as well. So you can kind of sit with your friends and your buddies and watch some sport and kind of enjoy a movie down there with friends and family. And there's 31 bedrooms in there with multiple suite category options. We're an autograph collection resort. So again, having the two properties we're talking of, there's so much option here. You know, our marker craft that we talk about is storytelling. So you can sit at the bar, hear some stories from our storyteller. He'll talk around the history, around the ghost in the window, all these kind of things
1: The
0: that just
1: ghost
0: date
1: in the
0: back.
1: window. Time out.
0: Ghost
1: I
0: in the
1: didn't hear of
0: window.
1: a ghost in the window because I believe in ghosts. What's that about?
0: So there's once a famous photograph gunner and out the front of the manor, so where he would have been stood, and there's the ghost in the window, and it's something that is stuck with time, and people have reverted back to it, and you know it's like any of these things are stories, and they vary, and then you're going into as you go into the manor, you look back in time into the horse world where you see every winner that's come across from Ballylinch, dated back into the 1700s. So you really go back through time. You're stepping into a piece of history, and it's become you are part of that history. You know, we're only the key holder at this current stage. The building carries on, and we're restoring it back to what it was when it was a family home. And the 31 rooms that we have there, with the Lady Helen restaurant located within it, which is a Michelin star restaurant as well. You really cannot have a better time. It's absolutely exceptional on days like today, and the sun is shining and the Mayfly is out on the river. I guess there's a lot of option for you to pass some time and sip a few cocktails, maybe.
1: Or go throw a line in the water, folks, and get yourself a nice trout. I don't know if the folks there at the restaurant would cook it up, but I have a feeling that if you landed a trout out of the Nore right in front of the manor, that they might even cook it up for you that night. That's not only the end of the accommodations. A wonderful, wonderful property. The Hunter's Yard. How many rooms are within the Hunter's Yard there?
0: So in total on property, we have 124, with 31 of those suite rooms down in the manor. And then the remaining 93 are up here in the Hunter's Yard. So the Hunter's Yard is really in the center of the estate. It's kind of the hub. The pool is located up here, and the gym and the spa. Like I say, the clubhouse, as you'd have enjoyed there, is a stone's throw away. And you're having your breakfast overlooking the academy area. So you get to watch golf whilst having breakfast, lunch and dinner if you wish. So you really are submersed in what is a stunning estate, and you're just looking out over the hills into the distance. There's nothing in your way. You're not built up. You're not seeing any city life. So, a great place to just switch off, unwind, and really kick back and relax with friends and the family. So, yeah, it's a great property to have that time out of the busy lives that too many have, and we want to try and make a bit of fun and enjoy yourself here.
1: You're listening to the Golfing Around Radio Hour. I'm your host, Randy the Tank Tantlinger. I love Ireland. Matt, we're talking with Matt from the Mount Juliet Resort just south of Dublin, Ireland. And I told Matt about, our family's history coming from the west coast of Ireland. And when you go to Ireland, folks, all those things you hear about wonderful hospitality, Irish hospitality, serving dinner with a smile and a crack known in English as a joke. It's all true. It's all real. And when you go to Mount Juliet, you experience the beautiful scenery, but you also experience that tremendous hospitality. I just want to go back to the manor house for a second. And I forget his name, the gentleman that is the manager of the manor
0: That is
1: house,
0: Jimmy. Jimmy is the
1: Jimmy.
0: man of the house there.
1: He certainly is. He is the embodiment to me, Matt, of Irish hospitality. Not only did he give me a tour of the manor house and the new renovations that went on there, how he was able to do what he did and give me a tour, but be attentive to the guests that were arriving and there. Example, a family came in to have lunch. A little girl had a teddy bear, and with the ease of the Irish lilt of tongue, he was able to move from me to the little girl and the teddy bear and get the family situated to have their afternoon brunch there in Helens. His knowledge of the history of the resort, His charm, his professionalism was amazing to me. And just Jimmy was the embodiment of Irish hospitality, folks. And that's what you're gonna get at Mount Juliet. Once you're on property, Matt, your staff made me feel as if I was a long lost relative and welcome home.
0: Yeah, that's the way it is, you know. You're coming into we treat everybody in the way that we want to make them feel comfortable and relaxed, and Jimmy's incredible at this job, and no different to the team here in Hunter's Yard here. You know, you don't want to go away to a hotel or for a break and then feel that you're under pressure and you're in the way. So I think it's really important that we try and make sure everybody's enjoying themselves, relaxed. You know, we can make sure everybody's got a drink in their hand. That's a good start to. To unwinding and then some good food, you know, with John Kelly down there as well in the manor, looking after Lady Helen. I mean, the food is exquisite, so you're not going to have a better time than having a few stories by the fire, with the whiskies underground, and then you've also got the food offering there. So you can really have the time of your life here, and I think that's where we've had such a great couple of years, and people like Jimmy are a fine example to the hospitality industry of what is out there, and we want to make sure that all our guests get to enjoy that, no matter who they meet, whether it's it's our concierge team, whether it's my golf team, or whether it's Jimmy running the manor. You know, you're all part of our family when you're here, and I think that's really important to kind of keep that feel that everyone's together.
1: Folks, you know, a lot of times at a resort, they'll build a golf course and they put minimal money into the development of it. And it's just kind of I don't know, an afterthought that, yeah, you can play golf while you're here. That's not the golf course at Mount Juliet. Ernie
0: No.
1: Els, Tiger Woods, some of the greatest names ever in golf history. Have played the course in championship rounds of tournament golf. Matt, your golf course is not only a resort course, it is a player's golf course. Walk us through some of the signature holes, the history of the tournaments, the great names like Tiger Woods that have won there.
0: Yeah, I think you strip it right back. And when you're picking up the phone and you're calling Jack Nicklaus to design your golf course, this was built to be
1: Right.
0: this was built to be a golf course. And then we happen to now have a hotel, and we have all these other great things. You know, there's an incredible vision. So Jack Nicklaus was commissioned to build here and become a signature design, completed in 1991. So that was the opening, and the brief was simply, we want a tournament golf course to host the biggest events. So from opening in 1991, we moved to host our first Irish Open in 1993, and then we did 93, 94, 95, with Sir Nick Faldo completing the hat trick here, and then we had Bernard Langer, and then we had Sam Torrance. So back-to-back years there, we had three Irish Opens.
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